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1: 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Every once in a while, a resident of Prince George Claidley Tene does something daring, something bold, that catches our attention. Today is one of those such days, as one of our citizens, Michelle Connolly, is about to embark on an expedition of sorts this Friday, August 7th. We join her now over the line as she packs and prepares for a journey that can really only be had in British Columbia. Michelle, are you organized? Are you ready for the grand excursion?
4: Yeah, I'm a little nervous, but I'm getting there. I'm pulling together everything I need for the trip.
1: This journey, maybe you're able to pack light for it, but you are going to do something on the Fraser River that not everybody has done. Can you tell us a little bit about what you're about to embark on?
4: Yeah, so I'm taking part in something called the Fraser River Challenge. So it's been organized by Finn Donnelly, who swam the Fraser River in 1995 and then again in 2000. And so he's pulled together some swimmers, myself included, to basically do a swim relay down the Fraser from the headwaters to the mouth.
1: So if someone walked up to me and said, you know, hey, I'm going to swim the Fraser River, I think I'd say, no way, I'm not going to do that. What sparked your sense of adventure to go ahead and join in on this float down our province's perhaps most famous river?
4: Yeah, so two reasons. The first is that I really like the water. And the second is that this is an important initiative because it's meant to raise awareness of and fundraise for Indigenous-led conservation in the Fraser River headwaters. So it's meant to bring attention to the fact that, you know, we've committed to protect 30 by 30. So that's that means 30% of nature by 2030. And so the initiative's being led by the Fraser River Keeper and the Indigenous Stewardship Fund.
1: So this isn't the first time this has happened. Finn Donnelly did this before and was raising awareness. How many times has he done this then? This is your first time down the river, but it's not his first time. You're under some familiar leadership.
4: Yeah, he did it for the first time in 1995 and then in 2000. And he'll be in the raft when we are swimming. And I actually remember when he popped out of the river in Vancouver back in 1995. I was a teenager, and I was there. So kind of cool to think that all this time later, I'm taking part in it.
1: Wow. How long does it take to float down the Fraser River?
4: Well, this time it's going to take about 30 days. And yeah, I actually don't know how long it took him, but he did it alone and we have a relay situation. So, you know, it was just him the first couple times it happened, which makes me think like, yeah, we could do this. There's the swimming is spread across at least three people and sometimes four people for every leg.
1: Oh my gosh. How long are your relay sessions? Is it one day at a time or a couple hours at a time? Or how often do you switch with your other two swimming companions?
4: Every hour. So I will be in the water for an hour and then someone will spell off and the next person will go in for an hour and then the third person, and we'll just rotate like that. And when there is a fourth person, they will be part of that rotation as well.
1: And I imagine this is part of the raising of the awareness, but it's not necessarily a safe thing to do to float down the Fraser River. I mean, like right here in Prince George, Fraser River looks fairly calm. It might be high or low at times, which, you know, increases how quickly it's flowing or how much volume is going through. And any river has certain hazards like logs floating through it or whatever that might bonk you in the head. But the Fraser River can be pretty challenging at times. I'm thinking of places like Hell's Gate, which is perilous part of the journey. I hope you're getting out of the river for these big rapids. Is that right?
4: Yeah.
1: Thank goodness.
4: We're the rafting company that's doing this that we're with. It's called RiverTech, and this is their business, is in bringing people up and down the river. So they're experts, and they're very safety oriented. And of course, you know, all of us are very deeply invested in not having one of us die. So yeah, it's going to be as safe as possible. And we're with a very, very experienced team of people. And of course, you know, the three swimmers, all of us have been training. So, you know, our fitness levels are pretty good. And yeah, obviously we're very interested in staying alive for this trip in order for it to be successful.
1: Again, part of the awareness aspect, I imagine, amidst the safety component, isn't just the natural features that could present a hazard in the river, but perhaps more the human-made features. Do you want to talk a little bit about the human components that you might encounter along the river that potentially you are raising some awareness of?
4: Well, you know, the Fraser River has gotten a lot of pressure from things like pollution, and of course, there's been a lot of industrial logging and road building in the watershed. So yeah, human impacts have had quite an effect on this watershed for, you know, decades. And what we're trying to do is encourage protection of some of the most important and biodiverse habitats in the Fraser River watershed in order to kind of, I guess, stop those impacts from happening. The Fraser River is extremely culturally important. It's important for food. It's important for wildlife. It's important for a lot of things. Something like this is meant to bring attention to how precious the watershed is, encourage people to care for it, and formalize protection of some of these places.
1: You know, is there protective gear that you're wearing as you jump into the water? Are you donning a helmet or any other protective gear? Are you coating yourself with Vaseline to protect you from the cold as well?
4: We've got wetsuits, so we're covered head to toe in neoprene. So we've got little hoods and goggles and gloves and booties and a whole wetsuit set up. So yeah, we're protected from the cold and the elements wearing that. So we'll be stretching all that stuff on every morning, and bright colors so that the people in the raft can see us. So we'll be wearing that gear.
1: Where are you dropping in, and will there be some kind of ceremony we can watch online perhaps, or where can we follow your journey? Where does it begin? We know where it ends, which is the mouth of the Fraser, but are you dropping in right at the headwaters?
4: Pretty close, yeah, in Tatejon or Tijon. So we start on Friday morning, and yeah, there will be a special water ceremony when we start. And apparently there's a track, we have a tracker, and people can follow where we're going on the website. And they can also follow on the Fraser River Keeper social media. One of the swimmers, her name's Naomi Devine. She's actually kind of a really clever comms social media expert. And so she's actually running it for the trip. So yeah, she will be keeping, people can keep tabs by going to the Fraser River Keeper channels and to the website.
1: And we talked a little bit about, you know, why the three of you, or actually the team of you, are embarking on this adventure to raise awareness for the Fraser River and the pollution therein. But perhaps you can speak to more of your own personal motivation and maybe the motivation of your teammates.
4: Yeah, well, I do advocacy for nature in my personal time. I run a grassroots group called Conservation North, and we educate people and advocate for the protection of natural ecosystems, in particular forests. And yeah, that's a personal passion of mine, is being in nature and, you know, doing work to try and protect these places. We're in an era where wildlife are seriously at risk from habitat loss for the most part. Not yet climate change, but habitat loss is the most important impact, and specifically from industrial activity. So yeah, this is quite personal for me, not just because I get to spend 30 days just on the river and being surrounded by nature for the most part, but I feel like this is actually a really important thing to do to bring attention to this issue and to support Indigenous communities in protecting places in their territories. So one of the cool things about this trip is that we'll be going through various territories and people from different communities will be joining the swim. So we'll actually have women doing legs of the swim with us from various communities on the way down. Yeah, I mean, I love being in the water. I don't really feel human if I'm just inside and in the house all the time, and I need to get out in nature in order to feel like a real human being. So I'm personally excited about this because I basically get to just sort of surround myself in natural environments for 30 days, which I don't get a lot of chances to do these days, to go on long nature trips. And I'm just really personally looking forward to that, just being away from screens and computers.
1: You mentioned other women may join you on this journey. Is this primarily women participating in this swim?
4: Yes, all the swimmers are women. That was something, I guess, Ben decided he wanted to do. So yes, all the swimmers all the way down are female. I should also add that there's also someone walking down, and there are going to be also canoe journeys. So people are also doing legs of the river in canoes, and these folks have donated money. They will be participating as well. So it's a walk, a canoe, and a swim, and all the swimmers are women. So yeah, our core team, myself, Isabel, and Naomi, and then the swimmers that are joining us during the swim.
1: Oh my gosh, so it's almost a whole flotilla, plus, land and sea is active here.
4: That's right, yes. The guy walking, his name is Justin Smith, and people can follow him as well. And then, yeah, there'll be people in canoes where they've set up, they call them canoe journeys.
1: Gotcha. And it might take Justin a little longer to get to the destination, I imagine. Walking sometimes takes longer than the natural flow of the Fraser River. But you will all be united at the mouth of the Fraser at some point.
4: That's right. Yes, that's the idea.
1: I imagine there are a few fears that you may have to overcome on this journey. I don't know. You know, do you have a game plan if a sturgeon approaches you, or is there anything that you're not looking forward to on this journey, and how do you plan to overcome it?
4: Yeah, you're the fourth person in a few days to mention sturgeon. Yeah. I mean, they're beautiful fish, but yeah, I saw that story in the news from, I guess it was a couple months ago, where those guys pulled up a massive 11-foot sturgeon. I'm cool with the sturgeon staying at the bottom. I've heard of stories of people swimming and then seeing a sturgeon. I hope that doesn't happen, because I would probably freak out a little bit. But yeah, I mean, there's something about being kind of tossed around in the water that makes you sort of feel really good. So I can't say there's much that I'm worried about. It's going to be chilly in the Upper Fraser, like it'll be cold, but we'll have wetsuits, and you know, you heat up pretty quickly when you're in the water. I used to do like winter surfing off of Tofino, and it's actually not as cold as it seems. You warm up pretty quickly when you're wearing a wetsuit. So no, I mean, maybe cold mornings, just discomforts associated with like camping, but I don't know. It's all part of the experience. So no, there isn't really much that I'm afraid of there.
1: All right. Is there any particular area of the river you're not looking forward to going through for natural reasons or maybe unnatural reasons?
4: Yeah, the lower Fraser is the stretch that I'm probably not looking forward to. I think we live in the best part of it.
1: Okay.
4: Biased towards the upper Fraser because it's wild and a lot cleaner. When I remember seeing Finn pop out in 95 at Dee's Island after he, you know, swum through the lower Fraser, and what I remember is that his face was covered in these red blotches, and someone told me it was from pollution. I've actually never asked him that, but I do remember it pretty clearly, and I think that stretch I'm not super excited about because of the pollutants that are in it, and it's just an area that has a lot more human impacts, you know?
1: Good for you for hopping in.
4: Thanks.
1: All right. Joining us over the line in Prince George Clayley today is Michelle Connolly, who's getting ready to take the plunge in the Fraser River Challenge. You can follow her journey online at FraserRiverKeeper.ca, Fraser River Keeper on Instagram, as she and other participants dive into the water Friday, August 7th at Tête Jaune, arrive in Prince George on Monday, August 17th, depart Tuesday, August 18th, and emerge from the Fraser River Delta at Gary Point Park in the Lower Mainland on Friday, September 4th. to raise awareness for the Fraser River, joined by companions in a flotilla and another walker on land. If you want to find out more about the Fraser River Challenge or pledge your support for their cause, you can visit FraserRiverKeeper.ca. Thanks so much for joining us on CIFR Radio 88.7 FM, Michelle, and best of luck on your journey. Enjoy the water.
4: Thank you so much, Ian. I will.
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1: 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The following is a news summary recorded Monday, August 10th, 2026, for Prince George, Claylie Tanay. Starting with the weather, the expectation for Monday evening is partly cloudy with a 60% chance of showers and a risk of a thunderstorm. Wind westerly at 20 kilometers an hour, becoming light early this evening, a low of 10 degrees Celsius. For Tuesday, August 11th, a mix of sun and clouds is expected during the day with a 40% chance of showers in the morning and early in the afternoon. This is accompanied with a risk of a thunderstorm in the morning and afternoon. A high of 20 degrees is expected with a UV index of 5 or moderate. The forecast also contains nighttime showers and a low of 9 degrees. For Wednesday, August 12th, a sunny day is forecasted with a high of 21 degrees. Moving into the nighttime, clear skies are expected with a low of 10 degrees. Thursday, August 13th, again, a nice sunny day is expected with a high of 24 degrees, moving into a clear nighttime sky and a low of 9 degrees. Friday, August 14th, another sunny day is expected with a high of 23 degrees. Clouds roll in over the nighttime with a 30% chance of showers and a low of 9 degrees. On Saturday, August 15th, a mix of sun and clouds are expected with a high of 23 degrees. The nighttime contains cloudy periods and a low of 10 degrees. And finally, on Sunday, August 16th, a mix of sun and cloud is expected and a high of 24 degrees. This weather forecast summary was provided Monday, August 10th. The local air quality report for Prince George, Claylie Tanay assessed Monday, August 10th. Today, the air is of a very high quality, with most monitoring stations reporting between 3 and 10 parts per million of particulate matter measuring 2.5 microns across in diameter. All this despite my constant sneezing. The particulate matter being measured is very tiny, insidious stuff, people. And if you're curious about how the air quality looks further south, air quality drops considerably just south of 100 Mile House, and especially so from Kamloops on down towards the U.S. border, where readings of over 100 parts per million are quite common. And now, with those forecasts out of the way, it's time for the Firecast. Information primarily derived from the British Columbia Wildfire Service. According to BC Wildfire Service's interactive map for Monday, August 10th, there are 10 active wildfires in the Prince George Fire Center, which, despite our fire center's huge size, is far less than some of the other less fortunate districts. Something to be grateful for. Let's not let that prevent us from getting a bug-out bag ready just in case. Within our or the Prince George Fire Center, 4 of the fires are under control, 4 are being held, and 2 are out of control. Of the out-of-control fires, one of which is the Millage Creek wildfire, which is 14.4 hectares in size. Its suspected cause was a lightning strike. Initial discovery reported July 25th. It's located roughly 1 kilometer west of Highway 5, roughly 20 kilometers north of Blue River, and approximately 60 kilometers south of Vail Mount. The other out-of-control fire, also suspected to be caused by lightning strike, initially reported July 23rd, is roughly

0: park. There is also a less than 1 hectare size fire being held also, which is outside of the Prince George Fire District. The Judge Creek Fire, which is less than 1 hectare between Pink Mountain and Fort Nelson on the east side of the Alaska Highway, just roughly 5 kilometers away, is being held, as is the 67-hectare Musqua River Fire, just 3 kilometers east of the Musqua River and approximately 40 kilometers southwest of Fort Nelson. Perhaps surprisingly, there are no area restrictions currently on within the Prince George Fire District. Category 1, 2, and 3 fire bans are currently lifted. Be reminded that it is advised, before lighting a fire of any size, check the BC Wildfire Service open fire prohibitions and contact your local government for any bylaw restrictions in your area. For your information, you can report a wildfire using your mobile phone by pressing *5555. Or through the BC Wildfire Service app, or by dialing 1-800-663-5555. For the latest information on current wildfire activity, prohibitions, restrictions, road closures, and air quality advisories, visit bcwildfire.ca, make use of the BC Wildfire map, or use the BC Wildfire app on your mobile device.
1: And now for the news
0: bulletin. After being spotted at $1.99 a liter in some locations on Saturday, August 8th, they were simultaneously spotted being over 30 cents less later that day in other locations. And now, on Monday, August 10th, the lowest reported price per liter in Prince George, Clevieton A is 157.9 cents a liter at Super Save Gas and Costco Gas. That's a Super Save on Continental Way. And on the higher end of the scale, also on Continental Way, is a Flying J cardlock at 164.9 and the Esso on 1085 Great Street at 164.9 cents per liter. Local resident of Prince George Clevieton A, Michelle Connolly, dove in to the Fraser River on Friday, August 7th, along with a team of other relay swimmers, with a goal of swimming down the Fraser River all the way to the mouth where it meets the Salish Sea over a period of about 30 days. This act was originally undertaken in 1995 by Finn Donnelly, who is now involved in helping to coordinate this event as a fundraiser for the Fraser River Keepers Society, which promotes conservation of that watershed. Here's Michelle Connolly describing some of her motivation to participate in this month-long marathon relay swim.
2: But I feel like this is actually a really important thing to do to bring attention to this issue and to support Indigenous communities in protecting places in their territories. So one of the cool things about this trip is that we'll be going through various territories and people from different communities will be joining the swim. So we'll actually have women doing legs of the swim with us from various communities on the way down.
0: If you care to track Michelle and fellow swimmers on their journey through the Fraser River, you can visit FraserRiverKeeper.ca. They're also taking pledges and donations there. Before they emerge on September 4th at the mouth of the Fraser, the group plans to be floating by Prince George on Monday, August 17th. Connolly will be joined by Isabel Cotier and Naomi Devine, alongside another rotating fourth swimmer, and who knows, they may even be joined by a sturgeon or two. We asked Connolly how she might feel about that.
2: Yeah, you're the fourth person in a few days to mention sturgeon. Yeah. I mean, they're beautiful fish. But yeah, I saw that story in the news from, I guess it was a couple months ago, where those guys pulled up a massive 11-foot sturgeon. I'm cool with the sturgeon staying at the bottom. I've heard of stories of people swimming and then seeing a sturgeon. I hope that doesn't happen because I would probably freak out a little bit. But yeah, I mean, there's something about being kind of tossed around in the water that makes you sort of feel really good. So I can't say there's much that I'm worried about. It's going to be chilly in the Upper Fraser, like it'll be cold, but we'll have wetsuits and, you know, you heat up pretty quickly when you're in the water.
0: Putting on a brave face before the expedition, you can wish her and other swimmers and walkers participating in the marathon luck at FraserRiverKeeper.ca. You can catch that interview and more on CFUR.ca, FrequencyNews.ca, and following this news summary on Due North News.

0: General voting day for municipalities across British Columbia is October 17th from 8 a.m. to 8 p.m. And you may have heard that a few people have already put their name forward to run as mayor of the city of Prince George. And so can you, because nomination packages are available from now until September 11th. FYI, you have to have been a resident of British Columbia since April 16th to put your name forward. If you don't think you'll be present in town for that time to vote in person, mail ballot voting applications are being accepted. And on August 27th at 6 p.m., a candidate information session will be held at the City Hall Council Chambers. That's on the second floor at City Hall, downtown Prince George. For more information, email election@princegeorge.ca or call 250-561-7600, and you can always contact the election office by dialing 311. It's located on the fifth floor of City Hall.
1: And if you need some events to liven up your week, here are a few events in Prince George, Claybly, Tenay.
0: Courtesy of Void Zine, some shows coming up in August at Amanika Arts Center are Divine Apprehension with Caustic Fog and Anomalist on August 13th. That's Thursday. $15 in advance or $20 at the door. Later that weekend on Saturday the 15th, Plagued by Fire with Lower and Torsion rips it up in Amanika Arts Center, 7 p.m. Then on Sunday, August 23rd, Wax Mannequin with the Black Kettle and Spear for only $12 in advance or $15 at the door at the Amanika Arts Center, 7 p.m. Thank you, Void Zine, for the event listing. 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
2: Hello, everyone. Thank you for tuning in to CFUR. Today, we're here with Nicole to chat about the new cybersecurity courses that will be offered through UNBC's Continuing Studies in partnership with EC Council. Thank you for taking the time, Nicole. What is your role as manager?
3: Thank you so much for having me here, by the way. And Continuing Studies is one of those really fun departments where we look at developing programming that the market needs. So instead of looking at traditional structures, we talk with industry, we talk with students, and we say, what are the jobs that are coming up tomorrow? So that's where I come into play. I get to have all those fun conversations. I get to go to industry and new training providers and say, what are the trends? What is going on? And how do I support it? So that's my job in a nutshell, is I really get to have those conversations and see how can we support the future workforce.
2: That is awesome. That's so cool that the community has a big play in these kind of things too. What's like the most requested different things that are?
3: Well, it's variety. Right now we have a huge demand for anything industry related. Mm-hmm. So things like project management, admin assistant, leadership programming, those are the staples. They're the bread and butter. But that only addresses about 40% of our population out there. Everyone else is saying, how do I find very specific roles within the industry? Mm-hmm. And that's when we start seeing things in natural resource management, like environmental monitoring, or we see it in the health and safety sector. But the field that we've been hearing about for probably the last 5 years is, how do I get into tech?
2: Yeah.
3: How do I deal with the changes in AI? How do I deal with cybersecurity? And how do I differentiate myself? Because coming out of university with a degree isn't always enough anymore. Mm-hmm. You need to have more. You need to have something that differentiates yourself and substantiates yourself. So that's where we start looking at where is those gaps and how do we really fill those gaps. Mm-hmm. And the cybersecurity programs we're here talking about today is exactly how we fill one of those gaps.
2: That's awesome. And there's like a big job demand for cybersecurity like technicians as well, which is really awesome. So for someone who's never heard of the program, what is this program all about?
3: So we started looking into the tech sector and saying, what do we actually need? So we actually went to the IT departments from the university in the city of Prince George and Northern Health, and we said, when you're looking to hire somebody, what are you looking for? And of course, they come with the standard saying, yeah, we'd like a university degree in computer science, or we'd like a diploma in computer science. But the gaps we have is internet security.
2: Mm-hmm.
3: So when we started talking with them, we asked, well, where do people normally get this training? And they're like, oh, one of the main providers we look for is Easy Council. But they don't deliver in Western Canada.
2: Right.
3: They're an Eastern Canada company. So we started looking into those partnerships, and we said, okay, so everyone in our community is saying they need some of your programming. What are the leading programs that you have? And when talking with them, they came up with four that are really the priorities. So we do the cybersecurity technician, which is your entry level. So you don't even have to have a degree in computer science in this. You can have basic understandings of computers and systems and processes. And you can take this course, which will get you your foundations that is needed in any type of IT positions, or even enhancing your position that is not IT related. But you want to take it to the next level, you can get into things like the Certified Network Defender, where you have the ability to look at the systems and see how the structures are made to identify where risks might be coming in. So if there's an opportunity for your system to be compromised, you're now trained to evaluate that and figure out a strategy. Then we have the systems operations programming, which teaches you how to see the whole picture, how to see how a security threat influences the whole organization and develop the strategies behind it. But the most popular one we have is our certified ethical hacker. So a certified ethical hacking program teaches you how to think like a hacker.
2: Mm.
3: So it doesn't teach you how to be a hacker, but it teaches you what their thought process is.
2: Mm-hmm.
3: So that way, when you're looking to defend your own systems, you can have a better understanding of how somebody might be looking to enter your systems.
2: Yeah.
3: So it gives you a broader perspective on how to create a secure and safe environment and a secure and safe technological environment.
2: Okay. And all four of these courses, do they each have their own certificate when you finish, or is it like, do you have to do all the four courses?
3: So they each have their own certification, and they're both, all of them are certified by EC Council. So it's a nationally and globally recognized certificate that you'd be walking away with, as well as a UNBC certificate.
2: That is awesome. That's so, so cool. And what does a student need to enroll, since it's a remote program that you can do at home?
3: So they're online asynchronous programming, which means you can literally be living anywhere in Canada, technically,
2: wow,
3: or internationally to participate in the program. All you need is a basic computer and secure internet. The way we've done the partnership with EC Council is you actually go into a remote virtual environment. So you don't need to have the specialty programs on your computer to be able to do this training, because the virtual environment you go into has those programs installed into it already.
2: That's awesome.
3: So even you don't have to pay for the licenses or anything like that. It's all built in directly into the training system.
2: Cool, because programs can be quite expensive sometimes. So that's really cool that it's all already included.
3: Yeah, and with it being asynchronous, it means you can start at any time. So if you signed up for the program today, you can start today on the training.
2: Really?
3: So there's no waiting for the academic semester to start or waiting for any of that. The only time we have delays in when you can start is when you're signing up as a funded student.
2: Mm-hmm.
3: So we do have funding for the program through the Future Skills Grant. So we have up to 40 seats across the four programs that are funded by the government right now. And those have a start date of September 1st. But any other student who's not applying for that type of funding could start immediately.
2: Awesome. And what would a professional cybersecurity worker actually do, like, day to day? Like, there's different fields, of course, but what are like some examples of what you could go into?
3: Most of the roles that you're looking on this are going into the IT operations within larger organizations. So you're looking at them being part of the security team within the organization itself. But the funny thing with this is cybersecurity is part of everything we do now. It is no longer limited to just the IT role, or it's no longer limited to just that computer science classification. We're seeing cybersecurity get built into everything,
2: mm-hmm,
3: whether it be in your administrative level roles within small organizations. As you know, living in Northern British Columbia, majority of the businesses are small businesses. They don't have full IT teams. They don't have the stability or that the operational capacity to have that many staff. So they're now looking for individuals who can be a project manager and an IT specialist,
2: mm-hmm,
3: or an administrative assistant and an IT specialist. So the different training we have here, being able to do either the cybersecurity technician or going up to certified ethical hacking, it gives you different stepping points on how you can get into that career.
2: Mm-hmm.
3: So even though I'd love to say it's targeted towards the IT field, fundamentally, it's training that you can use in any position you're doing now as small businesses are looking to diversify.
2: Yeah, and everything is online now. And there's so much. There's a lot of awful things that can happen on the internet, and it's scary. So I feel like that's a really cool thing to get into, and I feel like it'll be in high demand for a long time, which is awesome that UNBC is offering this course now. So if maybe somebody is interested, but they may not necessarily feel knowledgeable about like technology and those kinds of things, what kind of advice would you give them?
3: So if anyone's interested in getting into this field, give our office a call. Talk with one of our staff, we'll walk you through it. But the Certified Cybersecurity Technician is your entry program. It's the one where you can walk in with basic computer knowledge and computer skills. You don't need to have tons of coding experience, and it will build up your skills in that area. So it is the foundation program that gets you moving along. But the nice thing is, even though it's a foundation program, you still get that industry certification. It is still globally recognized, and it will still work well on a resume to get into that job opportunity.
2: Awesome. Well, thank you so much for your time, Nicole. You're so knowledgeable. That was so cool to hear all of that.
3: No, thank you for having us here. It is really good to just share what's going on in the university and how we're just responding to the global needs and as well as the regional needs that we have from our communities and from our students.
2: Absolutely. It is so important. And UMBC is doing a really great job at that. If you're looking to find out more information about the new Certified Cybersecurity Technician certification and how you can enroll in this new UMBC course, you can visit www.umbc.ca. Thank you so much.
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got together, we just couldn't hide. First thing I noticed, he couldn't keep a job. It became totally obvious, and he's not a

chick. You couldn't figure out any of it. He's a small job, just to mow the lawn. Now the yard's a jungle, we're not getting along.

Civil authorities in your area have reported that the bodies of the dead are rising from their graves and attacking the living. Do not attempt to approach or apprehend these bodies as they are considered extremely dangerous. I repeat, civil authorities in your area have reported that the bodies of the dead are rising from their graves and attacking the living. Do not attempt to approach or apprehend these bodies as they are considered extremely dangerous. This warning applies to all areas. Extremely infectious.

0: 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Everybody and every band has a story.
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It's sweet and spicy. It's so hot, it's cold. It's as soft as a rock and as hard as a cushion. You're listening to The Concrete Pillow, a collection of soft rock from Prince George and beyond. It's still rock and roll, just really, really leaning into the role.

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what, you think you're better than me just because you went to school and got a fancy degree? Well, guess what? You're getting enrolled in the school of Sit Down, Shut Up, and Listen, because this is the Big Crunch on 88.7 CFIR Radio. Get used to it, man. Snot's running down his nose.

0: You know, every hour, we here at 88.7 CFIR like to give you a taste of something different. 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It's just good times, man.
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0: 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You can hear us anywhere from the campus on the hill to barely the edge of the suburbs of Prince George. Unless the CRTC approves our application to upgrade our broadcast range to 1,000 watts, then you can hear us all the way to Vanderbilt.
1: Well, hey there, everybody. It is time now for When We Wake. I am your host, Andrew Shaver. You've got me for just under 60 minutes. And on today's program, I've got no wake-up call. It is just wall-to-wall, chock-a-block, terrific new music from across this country. On the show today, we'll hear new music from Halifax's Strange Plants, Montreal's Chris Vellon, Vancouver's Joe Abbott, a fantastic new collaboration between Field Guide and Georgia Harmer, and much, much more. But we'll kick it off in Toronto, new from Rise Carmine. From their album Under the Red Light, this is Terrestrial Love. Welcome to When We

Okay, I had a terrific time listening to that one. Halifax's Strange Plants with their new one, What a Time. Now, I knew Lisa S.Q. when she was an actor in Montreal. Quite a good one, too. Does she still live in Montreal? No. She lives in Hamilton. Does she still act? Maybe. I know she puts out music, and it's quite good. This is Fume.

New from Montreal's Chris Velen with Planes. Vancouver's Joe Abbott has a new album out, and I like it a lot. It's called Duster. From it, this is a duet with Cat Clyde called You'll Never Know My Heart.

That is new music from Alberta-born, Toronto-based Sister Ray. New one called Planet News. Sister Ray will be joining Bahamas on a bunch of dates in the States this fall. That's a nice double bill, hey? Speaking of nice double bills, Field Guide and Georgia Harmer have put their heads together on this one. It's called Party of One on 105.5.

from a forthcoming album due this fall entitled Twilight of the Empire. That's Edmonton's King of Foxes with the orchestra. Seems a shame to go all the way to Edmonton and hear only one. Edmonton's Chic Chameleon has a debut album coming out in August called Losing Slowly. From it, this is Shade Your Way.

We did two from Edmonton. Let's do two from Montreal. That was Isaac Simmons from Murmurs Orchestra Volume 2 with The Joy of It. And now here's the Barr Brothers from their excellent Let It Hiss album. This is Owning Up to Everyone on When We Wake.

That's the Barr Brothers out of Montreal. Now this is Portraitures out of Toronto, and as the lyrics on this song

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0: Halifax's Amelia May has a new tune coming July 31st, so depending on when you're hearing this show, it might be out already. Here's its radio premiere. It's called Changes.

New music from Amelia May, Changes, releases July 31st. Speaking of changes, let's change it up here for the last little bit on When We Wake. Nathan Turner calls Parson, B.C. home. He runs a studio there, too, don't you know? Where's Parson, B.C.? Parson, B.C. is just over the border from Alberta, a little south of Lake Louise. He's got a terrific new album out, instrumental on the guitar. The album's called Southpaw. Here's a track from it called Decisions.

his stellar new album, The Prince of Birchiehead. That is Halifax, Nova Scotia's Alexandra Glant with Since I Started. Time for one last track on this morning's episode of When We Wake. I'll give it to Leroy Stagger. Leroy just released a terrific album called Jubilee. It was produced by the Duke of Dartmouth, Joel Plaskett. From it, this is Swimming Back to You.

That is Leroy Stagger with Swimming Back to You. That's from Leroy's new album, Jubilee. And that brings us to the end of today's episode of When We Wake. I chatted with Leroy on a recent episode of the show all about that album, Jubilee, that was co-produced by Joel Plaskett. At time of taping today's show, I hadn't yet released that chat as a podcast, but it's very close. So by the time you hear this show, wherever you're hearing the show, that chat is likely up in podcast form. Just search When We Wake with Andrew Shaver. I'm at The Andrew Shaver on Instagram. Our theme song is Got You by my pal and yours, Noah Reed. Thanks for listening.

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1: 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My gosh, this slaps.

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All fitness levels are welcome. 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
0: 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I'm in the West End, at the West End. Coming.

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But you know what? That's what makes it a good genre. Because there's something for everyone. 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She give me-

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12: The following program is an all-language show which includes open discussions on topics related to the LGBTQ plus community and beyond, including, but not limited to mature subject matter such as sex and sexuality, personal experiences, and more. We aim to create a respectful and inclusive space for all. Listener discretion is advised. The views and opinions expressed are those of the guests and do not necessarily reflect the views and opinions of the producers and this outlet. Stay tuned for thought-provoking conversations and so much more.
13: I don't have any legs. I've got a disability. I'm going to need help getting to the top. But what was so interesting, Mark, is on summit day, the day that we would get to the top, the roles reversed. And my buddies got altitude sickness and I didn't. We joke it's because I'm 2'7" tall and I'm just not tall enough, but that's actually not true. And like, science will not support that. But suddenly my friends literally were crumbling to their knees and throwing up on the side of the mountain. And it never crossed my mind that they would need my help.
14: 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At the age of 31, he climbed Mount Kilimanjaro. Today on Rainbow Country, queer advocate and author Spencer West. 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
19: So, today, queer content creator, motivational speaker, advocate, and author Spencer West joins me to talk about his latest project. His book, Breaking Free, Stop Following Expectations and Start Following Yourself. We'll find out just what inspired this new book, as well as how he summited Mount Kilimanjaro, even though Spencer West was born with sacral agenesis. Plus, in hour two, music from LGBT artists, independent artists, voices that we've come to know and love in classic disco, classic 80s, classic house. All that lies ahead as we start this journey through Rainbow Country. Our first stop, the Rainbow Country Bookstore. Today, British author Kirsty Lowe reads from her book, A Short History of Queer Women. Queer women have always existed. Let's put them back in the history books. No, they weren't just friends.
20: Lesbians have always been great at creating spaces for themselves. Take Polish immigrant Eva Kaczewa, who in 1925 opened lesbian tea room Eve's Hangout in Greenwich Village, New York. Eve's Hangout was everything you would expect from a Greenwich Village lesbian tea room. There were regular poetry readings, dramatic musical presentations, intense group discussions, cat chat, sex chat, and tea chat. Eva also included men and had a sign on the door that said, "Men are admitted but not welcome." And people say lesbians aren't funny. The bar was successful, but because a successful lesbian is a threat to humanity, the police ransacked the joint. During the raid, the police found Eva's collection of lesbian-centred sexual stories. Eva tried to pretend that they weren't anything to do with lesbianism, but the book's name, Lesbian Love, gave it away. Eva was arrested and charged with obscenity and disorderly conduct. She was deported back to Poland, but somehow managed to make her way to France, where she opened another lesbian tea room that was equally successful. Not long after, the Nazis invaded France. They didn't like Eva or her successful lesbian tea room. She would be murdered along with thousands of other lesbians in Auschwitz. Just like today, dildos were a common accessory among queer women, only then they weren't as veiny. What's the deal with that? Italian stallion Caterina Vitani was known to carry a leather dildo between her legs and used it to bed over 100 women. Caterina began her bid for top shagger at just 14 years old when she fell in love with her embroidery teacher. The affair lasted for 2 years until the embroidery teacher's father caught them in bed. The father threatened to have Caterina arrested, so she left town and reinvented herself as Giovanni Bodoni. Giovanni was just as charming as Caterina and soon built up a reputation as a serial seducer. That is until she fell in love with the niece of a local minister. Giovanni wanted to marry her, but the minister forbid them from being together due to Giovanni's raunchy reputation. The couple didn't care and decided to get married in secret without the minister's blessing. Unfortunately for Giovanni, the minister found out before they could be married and shot Giovanni in the leg. In the hospital, minutes from death, Giovanni asked for a nun to come to her bed. She then confessed that she had been born a woman and wished to be buried in women's clothing. After Caterina Giovanni's death, a surgeon attempted to find an explanation for what he called those who followed the practices of Sappho. First, he removed the hymen, then the clitoris, followed by the fallopian tubes, the intestines, the liver, and the gallbladder. He then examined them all closely, making sure to use all his expertise and knowledge in the field of biology. And what did he find? Absolutely fuck all. Over in Colombia, Tatiana de la Tierra helped form one of the first international Latina lesbian magazines in the world. Tatiana wanted to empower Latina lesbians through writing and encourage them to challenge social norms. For example, one of her poems, Ode to Unsavory Lesbians, was designed to poke fun at heteronormative societal perceptions of beauty and ugliness, which worked because it's hilarious. Ode to Unsavory Lesbians. I love an ugly lesbian, one who walks with a limp, talks with a lisp, leaves her dentures out overnight by the bathroom sink, wears polyester pants and men's cologne, the cheap kind, has a beard so long she steps on it, sprouts warts on her toes, all 12 of them, carries a spittoon in her breast pocket, chortles at church people. Tatiana also wanted to include non-heterosexual material in the school curriculum. She believed that this would help prevent homophobia in the classroom, as well as educating students on the concept of identity. What a great idea, said nobody, because even today it's a struggle to find anything queer on the school syllabus. Before the AIDS epidemic, gay men and lesbians were often at loggerheads for their political and social differences. Many lesbians resented gay men for being the face of their community, believing them to be sex-crazed cokeheads swanning about in their tank tops, driven by the meat between their legs just like straight men. The feeling was mutual, with screams of fish ringing through the room whenever a lesbian walked into a gay bar. It shouldn't be funny, but the idea that someone would shout fish at me the moment I step foot in a gay bar really makes me laugh. When AIDS came along, everything changed. Lesbians volunteered to help look after the men who had been left alone in their hospital beds to die. They watched as hundreds and hundreds of young men crawled into the hospital, only to be diagnosed with something that they had never heard of and thrown back out. In a couple of months, they would return to die or be used as guinea pigs. To make matters worse, there was a shortage of blood, because gay men had been banned from donating. But, once again, the lesbians stepped up and volunteered their services. One of these lesbians was Barbara Vick, who struck up a deal with a private San Diego blood bank that let donors designate who would receive their blood donations. The San Diego Blood Sisters soon set to work and over the next 5 years organised several blood drives. Barbara knew that although lesbians weren't at the forefront of the disease, they had to do everything in their power to help those who had suffered. There was no longer a divide between gay men and lesbians. It was now an attack on the community. But it wasn't just lesbians who got involved. Meetings to discuss the epidemic were put together by various groups throughout the community. All sorts of lives, all sorts of races, sexualities, genders. There was no time for animosity, no time for separatism, politics or agendas. Everybody had a role and everybody needed to do their part. So they did. To this day, no apology has ever been made to the LGBTQIA+ community, and in 2016, Hillary Clinton tried praising the Reagans for their handling of the epidemic, saying, "Because of both President and Miss Reagan, in particular Miss Reagan, we started a national conversation where nobody would talk about it, nobody wanted to do anything about it." Not only a huge, great, stinking lie, this also served to erase the thousands and thousands of activists who actually did talk about it while nobody was doing anything to help. Look, I like you, Hillary. Really, I do. You should have been president, but spare us the bullshit.
0: In the 60s, before the internet, to find each other, queer people needed to actually get together in real space and real time. Since most places didn't tolerate our kind, depending on where you were, your options could be limited. Large cities might have a few specialized commercial spaces, but in the absence of those, it was basically public washrooms, parks, or house parties. They all had their downsides. Commercial spaces required you to spend money, and that's one of the reasons why they were mostly for men. Even in places as big as Toronto, there was seldom more than one lesbian bar at a time. Lesbians earned about 60% of the male wage and probably had more dependents. The economy just wasn't there. The old adage was, gay men go to restaurants, lesbians hold potlucks. Washrooms and parks were also pretty much boys only and could be dangerous. Plus, parks in the Canadian winter, not so good. You could freeze your willy off. House parties, you needed to know somebody, or know somebody who knew somebody, and so on, and be invited. In terms of commercial life, Montreal had led the pack, developing a sin city reputation during Prohibition in the U.S. in the 1930s. And where there's sin, there's always a place for us. Toronto the Good and Vancouver took a bit longer, but in 1974, Toronto had enough anonymity and a critical mass to produce a small commercial scene. At first, it was mostly straight bars where we were tolerated in a corner as long as we behaved. Next came a few straight-owned venues that served gay clientele. By the mid-70s, a new class of gay entrepreneurs emerged and started to open up on Church Street where rents were cheaper. But not everybody lived in Toronto or Montreal. In smaller centers, where businesses couldn't meet community needs, the lesbian and gay liberation movement of the 70s came up with a new model. Defy economics and do it for ourselves. We might not have a lot of capital, but we did have free labor. For example, the Lesbian Organization of Toronto established a non-profit community center in a ramshackle old Victorian house in 1977. It held dances and brunches and drop-ins and provided meeting spaces and a coffee house and hosted a phone line for a whole generation of women. Loot, as it was known, was following a strategy already developed elsewhere. In Saskatoon, the Zodiac Friendship Society opened its community center in 1973. Edmonton and Calgary soon followed suit. HALO, the Homophile Association of London, Ontario, started in 1974, and the Halifax Gay Alliance for Equality first began running dances in the Turret in 76 and later turned that into a community center. By the end of the decade, there was a network of lesbian and gay groups providing community spaces in dozens of medium-sized centers across Canada, volunteer-run and community-controlled. This is Tim McCaskill, a gay liberation dinosaur from another planet and author of Queer Progress.
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19: 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This is the full title of your latest book. Let's start from the ground and build up. Talk to me essentially about what this book is about and what are within the pages of Breaking Free. Let's start there.
21: Yeah, so essentially it's stories from my life, but specifically all of the ways that I learned to break free and all the expectations that were put upon me. And, you know, for me, when I graduated university and like got out into the real world, like none of my dreams came true and nothing worked out. And no one had prepared me for like, if that happens, you know, the sentiment I got was like, cool, if you do this thing and if you get this degree, then you can go out into the world and, you know, everything will happen for you. And then when it didn't, I was like, okay, what do I do now? And everyone was like, see you later. So this is a compilation of all the things that I did to discover the expectations that I'd been holding on to and how to let go of those things. And then what I did is at the end of every chapter, because I didn't want it to be just about my story. So at the end of every chapter, I've included some questions and exercises and key concepts for people to do to break free in their own life. So the book is really for anybody that's feeling stuck in, you know, any capacity in their life, whether that's in a relationship, in a job, or just some, you know, some smaller things. This is just some of the things that I did to break free of those things.
19: You just alluded to it. So Breaking Free features questions and exercises readers can answer and apply to their own lives. Why was it important for you to include that aspect to this book, Breaking Free? Why include that aspect?
21: Yeah, you know, so I've been a motivational speaker. That's my full-time job for 20 years. I identify as gay and disabled. My legs were amputated just below my pelvis when I was 5 years old. And, you know, having spoke for 20 years, halfway through my career, I was working for a social enterprise and telling audiences that you need to get involved with things that you care about through fundraising and awareness campaigns. But I was just talking about it and I had never done it. And what I realized is I needed to add purpose to my job. It couldn't just be about me and telling my story. And so I came up with this wild idea to climb Mount Kilimanjaro with my two best friends and raise $500,000 for clean water in East Africa. So the reason I'm telling you all of this is because what I realized is anytime I do anything, I want there to be a purpose. I don't want it to be just about me. And so that's what was really important for me in this book. Yes, I'm going to tell some stories from my life and some of the things that I've experienced from coming out to really claiming my disability identity. But not everyone can relate to that. And I wanted this book to be something that other people could see themselves in and could also use it as a tool to break free in their own lives. So that's a big part of the book there is turning passion into purpose. And I wanted to like reflect that through the book as well.
19: I like that. Turning passion into purpose. Well said. Mm-hmm. Well said.
21: Thank you.
19: I asked you essentially what are within the pages of Breaking Free, but how would you describe this book? Is it a memoir? Is it a self-help book? How would you describe Breaking Free?
21: Yeah, I would describe it as self-help or nonfiction. So although it contains, you know, stories like, you know, one of the big ones is being able to tell my coming out story for the first time fully in written form, because the organization that I'd been working for, although they were comfortable with me being queer inside the organization, they didn't want me to talk about it publicly. And so for a long time, I wasn't able to talk about my coming out story. And so part of this book is to like give people some of these stories. And also, you know, I do a lot of work online. I create content for Instagram, TikTok, and YouTube. And I feel like often we see like the fun, silly side on Instagram, and we don't always get to hear all of the things that happen behind the scenes to give people a full picture of what our lives look like and what it took to get to where we are. And so that was the other purpose, to share some of these stories, is to give people this roadmap of like, hey, this wasn't always easy. And I had to go through a lot and let go of a lot of expectations to now get to the point where I'm at. So I would say it's a little bit, like I said, it's a little bit of memoir, but mostly I would say it's nonfiction in the idea of, in hopes to help other folks.
19: So 2026 is Breaking Free. This is, I believe, your second book. Your first book was 2011's Standing Tall, My mm-hmm. Journey. So what, and, you know, over a decade in between the two. So why this book, Breaking Free, now?
21: Yeah, you know, my first book was really more of a sort of a biography, if you will. And the organization I was working for, it was sort of printed through them. And although it was my story, it was written for a youth audience, and there were certain things that they wanted me to talk about in that book, of course, which is all part of my journey. But one of the things that they didn't want me to include was my sexuality and my sexual orientation. And that, again, that was more for a youth audience of sort of like general inspiration. And this book, I really wanted it to have a purpose and meaning other than just telling my story and to tell the full picture and to tell my coming out story fully, you know, as I mentioned, and some of the difficult things that I experienced.
19: So Breaking Free has been out since May 2026. How's the response been?
21: You know, it's been, I've been beautifully overwhelmed by the folks that have reached out, and even people close to me in my own life. You know, my best friend who I climbed Kilimanjaro with, obviously has been reading it, and he's in a transition now with his job, where he's taking a few months off to find his next career. And he was so lovely. He reached out to me and said, you know, Spence, I was reading your book and it encouraged me to reach out to my old football coach. to ask him. He had made me like a leader on our football team, and I never asked him what he saw in me and why he did that. So even like folks like my best friend are saying, you know, this has been really helpful, and it encouraged him to reach out to his coach to like figure out maybe something that he's missed in order to like lean into what his next career might be. And other folks saying, you know, I feel seen, I feel heard. Specifically, some queer disabled folks have reached out to me and thanked me for talking about the intersectionality and claiming those two identities. So it's been really, really lovely.
19: Okay. Quote, I've known Spencer for nearly...

0: choreographer Paula Abdul.
1: Yeah. So before I started my own business, the social enterprise that I worked for, we used to put on these big youth empowerment events. And Paula Abdul was one of the speakers that would frequently come and speak at these events. And then we would often have dinners the night before or events the next day. And Paula and I were often at those same events. So we just like got to know each other over the last 10 years. And, you know, she's always been so kind. And Paula is exactly what you see on TV as she is in person. She's so kind and warm and loving and funny and silly and all of the things. So she was the first person that I reached out to when I wrote this book to be like, Paula, would you be interested in writing a review for it? And she was so kind to do so. And we'd recently just ran into each other. You know, I was nominated for Queerty 2 years ago, and she was being honored for all of her work and support in the queer community. And so we had like an impromptu reunion, which was so lovely. So that's how I met her. We were speaking at the same events and just became friends.
0: Well done. Well done. Spencer, Breaking Free, this is your second book. Mm-hmm. Writing your second book, creating your second book, did anything surprise you about, you know, thinking back on experiences, reliving those experiences compared to the first time? Did this book and creating this book, did it hit you differently than, say, your first one?
1: It did. It did. You know, my first one was about, you know, from when I was born up until I moved to Canada. And like I said, it was for a youth audience, so it was fun and a bit more lighthearted. But this one was, I really got into a lot of the struggles that I faced in my life, and what that experience was like, and, you know, things that I learned from therapy, and focusing on my internalized ableism, and really leaning into my identity as someone with a disability. You know, up until 10 years ago, my disability was just something that happened to me. I didn't claim it as an identity. And, you know, I hadn't thought about this in years, but one of the catalysts that put me on that journey to start to claim my disability is after I climbed Kilimanjaro, I was at a workshop leading about disability justice, and there was another disability advocate or activist there. And afterwards, they pulled me aside and they were like, listen, I'd love to give you some feedback and gently call you in on something. And I was like, sure. And they said, you know, you're talking about climbing Kilimanjaro, but you're coming off as a super Crip. And in my community, that term means that you're this like this disabled person that can do anything and overcome your challenges, and that other disabled people should be able to live up to that idea as well. And that's just not true. And they said, you know, what you're actually, that whole journey was about interdependence and how you weren't able to get to the top without help from other people. And that was really helpful for me to understand and to receive, to then dive into this journey of claiming that identity and studying the history of the disability justice movement and studying the key players, both past and present, that are really pushing this forward and how I can show up differently in that. So I hadn't thought about that interaction for years, and that came up. And, you know, after each session, our writing sessions together, I would just be exhausted and typically would have to take a nap. Part of that, I think, is maybe my age, but also I think it was just, I was burying my soul in all of the big things that I've experienced over the last, you know, 20 years of my life, and putting in book form and hope that it'll help other people. So yeah, I was surprised at how tired I was afterwards. And I was surprised at some of the things that came up that I was like, oh, I thought I dealt with that. But some feelings are coming up around that again. So yeah, there was a lot of surprises for me.
0: Mm. Okay, the title, Breaking Free, Stop Following Expectations and Start Following Yourself. Is there a story behind picking this particular title, Breaking Free?
1: Yeah, there is. You know, when I was thinking about this book and putting it together with my co-author, Blake Dvorak, one of the things that we noticed, and that I've noticed in talking with my therapist as well, is every time I did the opposite of what someone told me, that's where everything worked out for me. So I'll give you a couple examples. You know, when I, as I mentioned earlier in the interview, when I graduated university, I got out into the real world and just, I hated corporate America and I hated the job that I had. It was just a job that I fell into, not something that I was passionate about, or that I wanted to do. And the minute I got outside of my comfort zone, a friend invited me to go on this trip to East Africa, which changed my entire life. And then I moved to Canada to work for a non-for-profit in a

0: social enterprise, which is the complete opposite of what I had been raised to do. You know, you get a good job, good paying job that's stable. You stay there for 40 years, you retire, and that's your life. And I didn't want to do that. I wanted a job that not only paid well, but made the world a better place. And so every time I did the opposite of what society or my community told me I should do, everything worked out for me. And so the idea is that we all have the capacity to do that in our own lives. You know, when, from the moment we enter this world, Mark, as I'm sure you can attest, like we all, expectations are placed on us. You know, for me, it was, you know, you're going to marry a woman and have a family, or, you know, the doctors told me that you're just like everyone else. And so I believed that for so long. But then every time I was out in public, people around me would say, well, what's wrong with you? Or where are your legs? Or ask me invasive questions about my body. And I was like, so which is it? Am I like everyone else or am I not? So although you may not have the same expectations that were put on me, I think we all can relate to those things, and we all have the capacity to break free of those things. And it's really about understanding like what you want and what you need, and how those expectations sometimes block out that voice. And so that's what really breaking free means, this idea that we can break free of the current situation we're in if we understand the expectations that we're leaning into.
1: And on that note, we'll return after this Rainbow Country update.
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3: Hi, I'm Jamie B of TGCD Style Toronto, and I'm a professional feminization makeup artist and stylist providing male-to-female transformations and mentoring to those who identify as a cross-dresser or a trans woman. I first heard of Rainbow Country and Mark Tara in trying to find a radio station that specifically caters to the LGBT community, and I'm so grateful I found this station. It's crucial having a platform like Rainbow Country that welcomes all aspects of the queer community, including allies like myself and what I do. It casts a spotlight on specific needs and interests of human beings, ensuring that people from all walks of life are being validated. It's a real privilege to be able to work with cross-dressers and trans women by helping them align themselves with their feminine energy through the glorious feminization process. So, I want to thank Rainbow Country and Mark Tara for providing this platform for all of us.
1: If you, or maybe someone you know, would like to be a guest on Rainbow Country to get the word out about an upcoming project, maybe you have an interesting story or journey to share, well, simply head over to marktara.ca, where everything is connected, and send me an email. It's just that simple. And you too can have your voice and your story be heard coast to coast.
4: Phone rings. I got a message from the mayor. He's going to call me back the next day. I get the call and he said, if you'd accept, we'd like to honor you with the key to the city. It was an event later that year in May. Just a key, right? Like key to what? A decent job, a good singing career. It's really a metaphor, but it's history. So a reporter wants to talk to me and says, so it's a key, right? Like what's the big deal? I said, well, not everybody gets the key. So I looked it up, and I guess it is kind of a big deal.
1: The date, May 17th, 2018, when trans activist Susan Gapka made history by becoming the first trans woman to be presented with the key to the city of Toronto. By the way, past recipients include Rush and the Raptors.
2: I'm Brian Bradley, author of Outrageous Misfits, female impersonator Craig Russell, and his wife, Lori Russellidi. 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
1: Spencer, you and I are both part of the LGBT community. We're both gay. You came out, I believe, to your family and friends at the age of 21. Mm-hmm. Why was it important for you to come out to your family and to your friends? Why was that important for you?
0: Yeah, I mean, You know, I grew up in a very conservative town in the state of Wyoming. And I grew up in the, you know, I was born in 81. And so I was, you know, in my adolescent years in the 90s. And there were no examples of queer people. There were no examples of queer culture. And if there was, it was all stereotypes of our community. There wasn't anything that felt real or tangible. So I actually didn't even know that being gay was an option almost until the moment that I came out. And part of what inspired that is my best friend. His name's John, and we've been best friends since grade six. And around, you know, our 20th birthday, because we're the same age, he told me that he was gay and he'd come out. And I was like so inspired. And I watched how he'd gone from someone that was a bit shy to someone that had blossomed and had all of this confidence and just really was self-assured and self-confident. And I was like, wow, I think I'm similar. And so one night I called him and, you know, said that I was gay, and he was so supportive. And, you know, my family has always been my biggest cheerleader. And I thought, I have to tell them too. This feels too big not to say something to them. So I went to my first Pride. I was going to university in Salt Lake City, Utah. And I went to my first Pride there, and I came home, and my mom and I always talk on Sunday. And so I called her, and she was like, oh, how was your weekend? What did you do? And I said, oh, well, I was at Pride today. And she said, oh, well, what's that? And I said, oh, well, you know, it's a way to for the queer community to celebrate. And yeah, I didn't have time to get into Stonewall and all the things that I was learning, but I just sort of left it at that. And she was like, oh, well, what were you doing there? And I said, well, I'm gay, Mom. And she was very kind, and I'm very grateful that she said, listen, I love you. This doesn't change anything. I have to figure out what this means for me. But at the end of the day, I just want you to know that I love you. And I told her, because growing up, my dad wasn't intentionally homophobic. I just don't think he had the language to ask me if I was gay. So it often came out wrong and a bit hurtful. And so I told her, I was like, listen, I don't want to tell Dad directly. So like, you feel free to tell him. And then Utah's Pride at the time was a bit earlier than Pride here in Toronto. And so it was Father's Day. And so I called my dad on Father's Day, and I hadn't talked to him since my mother had told him that I was gay. And before I could say anything, he said, you know, Spencer, you're my son and I love you. And it doesn't matter to me that you're gay. That doesn't change anything. All I really care about right now is, when are you going to adopt me some grandkids? So it was really important for me to come out to my friends and family, because I needed that support. And I wanted to break free and show them that, like, this is who I am. This is the real authentic me. And the son that they thought they would have is not actually the son that I am. And it was really important that I let them know that, and that they share in that experience with me. And again, I'm really grateful. I know this isn't everyone's experience to have such support, but my whole family has been very supportive from the beginning.
1: Well said. Coming out personally, coming out professionally, you were just sharing earlier about working for a company, and while they knew you were gay, they didn't necessarily want you to be gay out professionally. Why do you think that was their attitude at the time? Why do you think that was?
0: Yeah, I mean, this is around 2008. You know, in the United States, gay marriage hadn't become legal yet. You know, we still obviously have a long way to go in our community for support, and specifically in the trans community. You know, we're watching all the awful things that are happening in the United States and also here in Canada. But it was even less visibility then. So I think a part of it was they were nervous for me, but the larger overarching thing was they had conservative donors, and they had religious affiliation who were very powerful and provided a lot of support for the programming that we did. And if I did speak openly, and if they were seen having an employee that was queer and out loud, that would affect their funding. And that was really hard for me to reconcile, because I loved the job so much and the work that we were doing was so good on one hand. And I was sneaking in my coming out story every now and then one-on-one with people. But I believed in what we were doing. And there was a bunch of other queer people that I was working with, and allies as well, that I thought we might be able to like change things here. And we eventually did, which was so great. Towards the end of my time, I was able to tell my coming out story publicly. In fact, the first time I got to do it was the day that gay marriage became legal in the United States. And I happened to be at the Met, touring the Met, because that night I was going to be speaking at my first Pride event on the pier in New York City. And I'm like looking through the med and I get an alert on my phone saying that, you know, gay marriage is now legal. And I like ran to the bathroom and like cried in the bathroom. And then that night got to tell my coming out story publicly to everyone. And then by the time I left this organization I'd been working for, they had celebrated Pride 2 years in a row as an organization. But I think so to sort of really get to your, to the answer to your question, part of it was the time being gay was still taboo and it still wasn't as, people weren't as supportive at that point, and it was due to conservative donors. So it was a tricky one.
5: Spencer, you were born with sacral agenesis?
0: Mm-hmm.
5: Did I say that correct?
0: What, you did.
5: Can you talk to me about that and essentially what that is, what that means?
0: Sure. So they didn't know that I had a disability until I was born. And how it was told to me is that, you know, when I was born, you could tell that there was something wrong with my legs. They didn't look like how non-disabled legs would look. And so I was taken to a bigger hospital in Salt Lake City, because that was the closest town to where I was living in Wyoming. So they took me to Salt Lake City, and that's where they diagnosed that I had this genetic disease called sacralagenesis. And essentially, there's varying degrees of this disease, but essentially it's your sacrum, which is like sort of in between your spine and your pelvis. Mine didn't form correctly. There still isn't a lot of understanding as to why this happens. It's sort of just kind of a luck of the draw thing. And for me, it affected the muscles in my legs. So although I could feel my legs, I wasn't able to move them or stand in them or any of those things. So at the age of 2, they were amputated at the knee. And the hope was that I would maybe use prosthetic legs and get around that way, but that didn't work out. So then at the age of 5, they said, well, maybe we'll amputate them just below his pelvis. And that will give him a lot more mobility, because when they amputated him at the age of 2, they were sort of just dragging behind me. I was walking on my hands, but you know, what was left of my legs was stopping me from fully participating in society. So about 6 months before I went to kindergarten, I had my second surgery. And that made my life so much easier. I now, you know, navigate the world as a wheelchair user and on my hands. So that's sort of my disability. It's not something that like progresses over time. It happened. This is how it affected me. And that's sort of it. Now, obviously, like walking on my hands is not great for my shoulders. And I've had to like do less of that to protect my body a bit more. But that was my disability. And then, you know, they wanted me to use prosthetic legs. So I tried from like kindergarten to sixth grade. But at the time, they were really difficult to use. And Mark, it felt so silly. I was like, people know that I don't have any legs. Why would I pretend like I do? Like, prosthetic legs are helpful for so many people, but they just weren't for me. So in grade 6, they were like, do you want to keep using these? And I was like, no. And that was the first time someone gave me autonomy over like my life and my body to choose like what feels right for me. And that was a big moment. So yeah, that's a bit of an overview.
5: I'm going to speak for you, but I think it might be another big moment. One of them might also be you tumbling, you cheerleading, and helping to take your high school cheerleading squad to place number 1 in your state. Did I get that correct? Like, you were a cheerleader?
0: Yeah.
5: Girl,
0: yeah,
5: you were a cheerleader.
0: Yeah, she sure was. I was leaning into that stereotype, even if I didn't know it at the time. No, you know what?
5: How did that work?
0: Yeah, so towards the end of my high school, my grade 12 year, the sort of the sentiment in my school and from my guidance counselor was, listen, if you want to go to college, it's a good idea to have a sport on your transcript. And I wasn't a huge sports fan, but, you know, one of the things that I'm so grateful for about my parents is, even though we didn't pretend like I didn't have a disability, they did treat me like everyone else. And what I mean by that is they put me in tumbling. I took swimming lessons, like all the things that other non-disabled kids would do as well. And I loved tumbling. And I thought, well, I could tumble. Maybe I could, you know, join the cheerleading squad. So I tried out and I made the squad, which was really awesome. But, and this is like such an American story, and it sounds like a movie, and this stuff really does happen in the United States. I tried out for the end of my grade 11 year, and I was going to be cheering for my grade 12 year, and our coach had us over at her house, and she said, folks, like, I'm really excited about our time together, but I just want to let you know that our high school doesn't recognize cheerleading as a sport. And she said, so you know, if we want new uniforms and to travel with the team and to go to cheerleading camp to like learn new stunts, we have to fundraise the entire amount on our own. She said, but our athletic director at the time said, if you go to the state cheerleading competition and bring home a state championship title, next year we'll give you a budget. It's very like Varsity Blues, Friday Night Lights situation that really did happen. And so we went to the state cheerleading competition that year, and we'd fundraised and got all the money that we needed. And then we went to the state cheerleading competition that year, and I did some tumbling and even did like splits with my hands. And collectively as a team, we took first place and brought home the state championship title, which then, you know, the cheerleading squad got a budget, and the rest is sort of history. So yeah, that was a that was a big moment in my life where I really first learned how I as an individual and collective with a group of people could make a difference on something as simple as a sport, you know?
5: Redefine Possible, the story of Spencer West, a 2012 documentary chronicling your journey to successfully summit Mount Kilimanjaro. Girl, you got your little gay ass up a motherfucking mountain.
0: She sure did. With a lot of help.
5: You were talking about this earlier, but what did you take away from that? You know, some decade plus later, how do you look back on that experience? What have you taken away from that now?
0: Yeah, you know, so what I didn't get into is, but, you know, part of the reason was that I climbed Kilimanjaro was to like show people, hey, I run a campaign myself. This is what it looks like. I've had the experience now. So I'm not just a fraud up here telling you that you should do these things that I've never done. But the side piece to that was because of my job, I was traveling like 200 days out of the year and I wasn't getting time with my friends or family. And that is like oxygen for me. It helps recharge my battery. And so I thought, how can I also have a really cool adventure with my two best friends? And so their names are David and Alex. And so I invited them to come with me, A, because I wanted a cool adventure, but B, because I was going to need their help. You know, climbing a mountain in a wheelchair and on your hands, and specifically the largest mountain on the continent of Africa, I was like, there's no way. Like, girl, I'm not going to be able to do this myself. She's going to need a lot of help. So my friends were great. The first half, they were amazing at saying encouraging words, literally physically carrying me. In fact, one of the days, one of the porters who was normally carrying our stuff had wrapped me in a blanket and tied me to their back. And my buddy David came up behind me and he was like, I just have to say this out loud to you. You look so cute being carried by this guy. So I knew that I don't have any legs. I've got a disability. I'm going to need help getting to the top. But what was so interesting, Mark, is on summit day, the day that we would get to the top, the roles reversed. And my buddies got altitude sickness and I didn't. We joke it's because I'm 2'7" tall and I'm just not tall enough, but that's actually not true. And like science will not support that. But suddenly my friends literally were crumbling to their knees and throwing up on the side of the mountain. And it never crossed my mind that they would need my help. And the one thing that they kept saying was, you know, it's really inspiring to watch you walk. And to walk with us. And they didn't mean that in an inspiration porn kind of way. They just meant we're just doing this together and it's helpful. And so I thought, okay, well, if that's all that I can do, then that's what I'll do. And I told the porters to put me down because we only had a little bit farther to go, but I didn't look like they were going to make it. And so I just stood in between them and hand over hand and foot over foot, we walked and one of them slipped a little bit on the ice and they were so exhausted from, you know, altitude sickness, they literally just crumbled on the ground. So it took three of us to help pick them back up. And eventually we made it to the top. Now, the reason that I share that story is because the biggest lesson that I took away from that experience was the importance of asking for help and offering help and how that is essential to all of us. No matter, you know, what our identity is or where we are, where we come from, anybody that says that they've gotten to where they are solely on their own is probably not telling the truth. There's always someone that has helped us get to where we are. And that's one of the big things, the themes that I put in my book is this idea of like, we have to ask for help. Like we can't do things alone and how important that is. And that's the biggest lesson that I took away from that experience is the importance of asking for help and the importance of offering help. Mm.
5: Quote, imagine the ableist and homophobic people I could expose from my DMs if I had my own Netflix documentary. Unquote. That's a quote of yours from social media. Do you care to expand on what you mean if you had your own Netflix documentary?
0: Totally. This was a trend that was going around the internet of a specific audio where people look like they're sitting down to be interviewed for a documentary. But the reason that I chose that is the amount of questions and inappropriate DMs that I get about my disability, about my body. People want to know about people are obsessed with my penis online, which is like so absurd. I was like, shouldn't this be Grindr, not Instagram? Like, what's happening here? And I get a lot of ableist comments too. You know, I've done a bunch of videos on how people can show up as allies for the disability community by not using the accessible stall if it's not something that you need, or instead of taking the elevator, if you have the ability to take the stairs or the escalator, take that and leave the elevator for disabled folks that actually need it. And the amount of anger and horrific things that people say to me in the comments in my DMs is like so absurd. So that's sort of what that was alluding to. And we're in this weird thing where I get a lot of comments too, like, well, you're on social media, so this is what you signed up for. And I was like, no, that's not what I signed up for. And that doesn't excuse people's behavior to be homophobic and ableist and assholes. Like, we're just giving them permission now. So that's what that is, like exposing all of the people who, you know, call me a faggot in the comments, but then I go to their page and they've got Bible quotes in their profile. You know what I mean?
5: I do. Spencer, here's my last question for you. And it's simply this. Breaking free, stop following expectations and start following yourself. What do you hope audiences come away with after reading, after experiencing Breaking Free?
0: Yeah, there's two things. You know, I sort of opened the book with a quote from one of my favorite authors, Paulo Coelho, from the book The Alchemist. And the quote essentially says, you know, maybe our job isn't to become anything. Maybe our job is to unbecome all the things that don't really belong to us so we can become the person we were meant to be in the first place. So my hope is people start looking at all the things that don't belong to them regarding expectations so that they can start listening to what's in here. And then towards the end of the book, you know, I reference The Wizard of Oz and the late great Judy Garland, who towards the end of the movie, she says, you know, if I ever go looking for my heart's desire, I will look no further than my own backyard. And so my hope is people will start to peel back those expectations and listen to that voice that is in here that has never stopped crying out for the things that we want and need and want to do. But because of expectations and what happens around us, we start to mute that voice. And so my hope is we unbecome all those things and start to listen to that voice again.
5: Hmm. Well said, well said. Spencer West, well said. Well done, well written, well climbed, well accomplished. Thanks for your time. Thanks for being on the show.
0: Oh, thanks so much, Mark. It was such a pleasure.
5: That was my spotlight on queer advocate and author, Spencer West. Breaking Free, Stop Following Expectations and Start Following Yourself is available wherever you get your favorite books, including Amazon.ca, where it has a rating of 5 out of 5 stars. For all things West, simply visit SpencerToTheWest.com, and 2 is the number 2. 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
6: Bill 7, to ban discrimination in employment, government services, and housing based on a person's sexual orientation, was up for a vote at Queen's Park. Most NDP and Liberal MPPs supported the bill, but without some progressive conservative legislators' backing, a divisive split could rack the province. 4 PCs decided to break party ranks to vote with their conscience and support Bill 7. Cabinet Minister and MPP Dennis Timbrell did it to show solidarity for his beloved brother, the well-known drag queen, Rusty Ryan. And for me, a gay politician who was not yet out, I had to take a stand. We were known as the Gang of Four. I'm former cabinet minister and MPP Phil Gillies. The date, December 2nd, 1986, when LGBT rights came to Ontario.
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5: 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A 2012 track from gay artist John Grant that was featured in the 2014 HBO queer series Looking. 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

This is hour two of Rainbow Country, where I feature music from LGBT artists, independent artists, voices that we've come to know and love in classic disco, classic 80s, classic house. 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Starting us off, a remix set.

we just heard in that remix set. It's not right, but it's okay, Whitney Houston, as remixed by queer artist and remixer Felix Jane. We also heard Come Back Home Again, as remixed by British DJ Al Kent. That track was originally released in 1967, Baby Please Come Back Home by J.J. Barnes. And finally, we heard another Whitney Houston track, Million Dollar Bill, as remixed by Freemasons. Up next, The Parachute Club.

We just heard At the Feet of the Moon, Sexual Intelligence, and Alienation. Those tracks from the 1985 remix album Moving Through the Moonlight from the Canadian new wave rock band The Parachute Club. Up next, a three-song indie artist set.

we just heard in that three song indie artist set, Bicycle, from American artist Zach Blue, who you can find at zachblue.com. We also heard Can't Stop This Feeling from Canadian artist Roxanne, who you can find at roxanne-music.com. And finally, we heard Reflections from American group Ships Have Sailed, who you can find at shipshavesailed.com. Up next, a singer-songwriter set.

we just heard in that singer-songwriter set, Jim, Take a Shot on Me, and See the Light. Those tracks from Canadian queer artist Grace Marr, who, by the way, has written with the likes of Rodney Jerkins. For all things Marr, simply visit gracemarrmusic.com. And Marr is spelt with two R's. gracemarrmusic.com. Up next, Gay Pirates.

0: I'm sailing through a raging sea of hormones. This disarray of thought will lead me straight to where I mean to feel your chest. 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
1: 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And finally, I want to take this time to thank you for taking your time to be with me. 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

club, volunteering at the old folks' home, or playing Dungeons and Dragons. I like to kick back in my race car bed in my parents' basement, turn on my Nickelodeon radio, and listen to my favorite artists. U Wang Clan, 3-Pack, Smarties, and my all-time favorite, Ice Tray. And nothing makes my day more than listening to all these hip tracks while opening a bottle of Code Red Mountain Dew, playing my Blood Elf in World of Warcraft, and wearing my giraffe onesie. 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

remember this one time in high school, these kids walked up to me and started calling me names like nerd, four eyes, and geek. They stole my glasses, pushed me down the stairs, and my shoes fell off. But now I listen to the beatbox on C4 Radio. So who's cool now, Chad?

0: shall go on to the end. We shall fight in France. We shall fight on the seas and oceans. We shall fight with growing confidence and growing strength in the air. We shall defend our island, whatever the cost may be. We shall fight on the beaches. We shall fight on the landing grounds. We shall fight in the fields and in the streets. We shall fight in the hills. We shall never surrender. And if, which I do not for a moment believe, this island or a large part of it but subjugated and starving, then our empire beyond the seas, armed and guarded by the British fleet, carry on the struggle until in God's good time, the new world with all its power and might steps forth to the rescue and the liberation of the old.
1: No relief and satisfaction like that which comes when one finally gives up the shams and pretenses and is willing to be himself.
2: Had some shit on my chest. Need to get it out. Here it is. Yo.

0: Where did you get your ideas from?
1: Your ideas? Oh, man, I got a million dreams.
2: What is it?
1: It's all I do is dream. All the time.
0: I thought you played piano.
1: No, this is not piano. This is dreaming.
3: Yeah, it's that flow nicely, precise.

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Like minds, different goals, we all trying to pursue. Kick truth, decolonize the worldview. Fools thirsting for views on YouTube. Likes on the gram, that's ego. Raps harder than tweets from facing the evils. Sabotage besides catch shy with applause while they plotting the double cross is raw. But yo, it's like that and that's the way it is. Arranging life, where can I place these hands? Blaze these.

0: sex, try to answer the truth. 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
1: hip hip to it. 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

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Super Duty and we rockin' a short shot. Yeah. Yeah.

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It doesn't matter if you're a nerd, jock, musician, kitty cat, or otherwise. 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Except for you, Chad! You

0: better than here. 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We should worship them, but all the same, we need to treat ourselves the same. 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I'm the humble, not your equal. I'm a god.
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0: get bullied. 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We all know. Who's the one who showed you?
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1: Peace to the boy Ghost. 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

stick with the chase. 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

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The original rebel music, improvised, classic, fusion, and everything in between. This hour keeps on pushing the envelope. Even when other genres cease, the jazz hands keep going. A tasty brew of tunes for you to dive into.

0: Do-de-de-bo-de-bo. Huh. I wonder what's in here. Jays. Let's pop it open, shall we? And there's at least an hour of it.
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5: 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These are some of the best punk rock tunes you'll hear. 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

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If you're LGBTQ, man, woman, trans, or whatever, this is your hour and we stand with you. Anyone who has a problem with that, you can shove off.

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Standing up for yourself, standing up for your friends, and not pushing your beliefs on others. That's why this entire hour is dedicated to everyone who stands up to those who bring others down. This is the Mosh Pit on C4FM, where oppression comes to die.

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0: 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So, see if you are cool enough to be in the mosh pit.

more Mosh Pit on Seafer FM, but you should know it doesn't matter who you are or what you do. If you're listening to this and want to rail the establishment for a better life, then I personally salute you. If you're listening to this and you're cool with the status quo, then I've got some choice words for you. Go.

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1: 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Going back to sad moments, it's okay to remember, it's okay to feel. When you can't find the words, these songs will find them for you. So soften your heart for this hour of sad but very comforting music. You are not alone in feeling what you are feeling, so sit back and let the music heal you.

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feeling down? Well, you're in the right place, because this place is all the way down. It's rock bottom. You can't get further down than as down as this is down. Are you down like a clown, or are you just down? This is the Downer Hour on CFUR 88.7 FM.

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0: Hey there, Prince George. I'm Andrew Shaver, host of When We Wake. Andrew, who? When We What? I know. I'm new here at CFUR, so thanks for having me. Speaking of, when do you have me? 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
1: 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Grab your cowboy hats and your dancing boots because this is Throwback Country Hour. The songs that raised us and the stars that shaped us, get ready for some heartache, some bluegrass, some sing-alongs, and boot stompers. 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

lighthearted, fun, a bit of folk, country, hootenanny? Yep, that's right, you heard it. 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

music was an underlying twang. Whether you're doing a doozy-doo at the barn burner or passing a guitar around a campfire, these songs are for you. 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

0: You know, every hour, we here at 88.7 Seifer like to give you a taste of something different. But what if we crank that to an 11 out of a possible 5? Join Darcy during Bad Not Cheap, where for a full hour, you get every genre under the sun with some sweet commentary to keep you company. It's just good times, man.
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4: Threw herself out of the window, out of third floor. There was a school that collapsed and it has a lot of children.
5: A Palestinian family in the West Bank says their house has been surrounded by illegal Israeli settlers who they say have cut off their water and electricity. We'll get the details.
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5: And the controversial but much-loved album Graceland is 40. First, the news.
7: BBC News with Govinda Gill. A court in Syria has sentenced the ousted President Bashar al-Assad to death for crimes against humanity committed during the country's civil war. His cousin, Atif Najib, also received the death sentence. Here's our Global Affairs correspondent, Joanna Keane.
8: Bashar al-Assad's grip on power came to an end in 2024 when his government was overthrown and he fled to Russia with his family. Now, in his absence, he's been sentenced to death for crimes including premeditated murder. His cousin, Atif Najib, who is in charge of political security in Dera province where the uprising began, was inside a cage in court to hear his sentence read out. He was convicted of the intentional killing of children and torture leading to death. Syria's interim authorities will now continue the process of trying figures from the former government both in person and in their absence.
7: The number of people known to have been killed by an earthquake in Colombia has now risen to at least 169. The 7.4 magnitude quake hit the west of the country on Monday. Rescuers working through the night looking for survivors trapped under collapsed buildings. Lilia Luciano is the CBS correspondent in Bogotá.
9: What I'm hearing from authorities here is that there's still a need for equipment. Some places have enough shovels, but they need other heavy equipment to try and lift what's left of these collapsed buildings through the night. The practices were, you know, some periods they would all become and urge people to stay quiet to hear where those survivors may still be trapped. I've also learned that the famous topos from Mexico who were in Venezuela working on search and rescue and search and recovery there are also coming to these different areas of Colombia.
7: The number of people killed by Ebola in the Democratic Republic of Congo has surpassed 2,000 in what health officials describe as the fastest spreading outbreak in the country's history. The virus has spread across five provinces in eastern Congo since the outbreak was declared in May. Thomas Mukwana reports.
10: The confirmation makes it the second most deadly Ebola outbreak in the country's history, behind the 2018-2020 outbreak, which killed 2,300 people. Over 4,300 infections have been confirmed since the outbreak was declared in May, although it is now thought to have started months before it was detected. Vaccine experts from the World Health Organization have recommended a full-scale human trial of the only existing approved Ebola vaccine to see if it offers any protection against the Bundibugyo strain of the virus.
7: An attack by Yemen's Houthis on a small cargo ship in the Red Sea is reported to have killed three members of the crew. The vessel was south of the Yemeni port of Mocha when it was hit by a missile. If confirmed, the deaths will be the first in a Houthi strike on a ship since the start of the war. BBC News. Lebanon has become the first country in the Middle East to abolish the death penalty. The country's parliament has voted in favour of replacing the sentence with life imprisonment with aggravated hard labour. Lebanon committed to an unofficial end to executions more than 20 years ago. Dozens of death sentences have been issued since then, but were later suspended or commuted. Latvia has launched an extensive new operation to tackle the flow of immigrants entering the country from Belarus. On Monday night, the Latvian government said it uncovered a tunnel dug under the border by illegal migrants for the first time. Jacob Evans reports.
11: 15 migrants were found in the Latvian forest late on Monday.
0: While tracking how they entered the country, border guards found the first underground tunnel dug from the Belarusian side. Normally, migrants try to clamber over the border fence. The announcement coincides with the launch of Latvia's Operation Werewolf. This will see a huge boost in personnel along the border, as well as the use of drones, helicopters and planes for the rest of the month. The EU has accused Belarus of orchestrating the flow of migrants into the country and towards its borders with Latvia, as well as Lithuania and Poland, calling it a form of hybrid warfare.
7: A court in Taiwan has sentenced a woman to 7 years in jail after she was found guilty of conspiring with Chinese officials to influence Taiwanese politics. The court said Xu Chunying took orders from Chinese Communist Party agents to campaign for two Taiwan People's Party candidates in the Taipei mayoral election 4 years ago and in the 2024 presidential election. Both candidates lost. Psychiatrists in Japan are warning that an increasing number of children are suffering from addiction to smartphones, which they say is becoming a wider social problem. One expert said infinite scrolling of short videos with a simple swipe had a powerful addictive pull. That's the latest BBC News.
11: Hello and welcome to NewsHour, live from the BBC World Service in London. I'm Rebecca Kesby, and we begin the programme today in Colombia, where the authorities have declared a state of emergency after yesterday's magnitude 7.4 earthquake. The quake hit in Chocó province, but was felt right across the western area of the country. Entire buildings collapsed in some areas, and the moment was captured by one survivor on their phone. Well, at least 224 people are known to have died. That's according to Colombian authorities. Rescue teams have been working through the night to try to find survivors, and updated figures are expected. But the fear is that many more people may have been killed. The city of Cali is one of the worst affected areas. Isabel Tomeo, who's in her 20s, lives there. She told us of the terrifying moment the earthquake struck.
12: Some people screaming because it felt really, really strong. And it was for a long time. It was very, very awful. And there were a lot of dust in the air. I started to walk around my neighborhood, and there was a residential complex that's called Yolose, and a lot of houses in there collapsed. And there were a lot of people outside Yolose, you know, crying. Some were trying to call their relatives. And there was a school that collapsed, and it has a lot of children in there still. So it's a pretty difficult time for us.
11: Well, the epicenter was near San Jose del Palmar. About 50 kilometers away is a city called Pereira. And this video was recorded at the airport there. Well, we got in touch with the man who recorded it. You could hear him shouting there. Luckily, he is okay, but he sent us these voice notes, which we've translated.
13: Hola, mi nombre es José Gallego.
14: Hi, my name is José Gallego. I was at the airport in Pereira when the earthquake hit. The only way I could describe this is like a horror movie, like my worst nightmare.
13: Como mi peor pesadilla.
14: I had to cross the city walking for 2 hours. I could see the destroyed buildings. There are more than 100 people dead, many injured. I haven't been able to sleep. Physically, I'm okay, but I feel bad mentally. When I shut my eyes, I feel like I'm reliving the moment. There were people running, screaming, bleeding, bloody clothes, people asking for help, asking for people to call their families. Mothers crying for the children. It was the most terrifying moment of my life.
11: Jose Gallego there, speaking to us from near the epicenter just a few hours ago. Well, Cali is about 200 kilometres from the epicenter. On Monday night, we got through to the mayor of the city, Alejandro Adair.
15: We're still searching around the city. It's a very large city, and it was a very strong quake, but the city held up quite well. That kind of makes it a little bit harder to find the victims and the collapsed buildings, because it's kind of like finding needles in a haystack right now. Some of them are multi-storied, unfortunately, and these first 48 hours are key to getting people out, to getting people to safety. We're tending to this emergency primarily with our own firefighters and our own search and rescue teams, and we're waiting for more teams to arrive from other major cities in Colombia. Our teams are very well trained. We actually sent our search and rescue team, we just sent it to Venezuela. So they have very recent experience in these types of events. I remember when we sent our firefighters to Venezuela, I spoke about it with the fire chief, and I said, this will be good training for our guys. I hope we don't have to use them. Look at this, you know, just a few weeks later, here we are.
11: Alejandro Adair there, mayor of the city of Cali in Colombia. Well, we can speak live now to Jose Camilo Cordoba from the NGO Progresa Choco. He's speaking to us from there now. Jose, hi, thank you so much for coming on to talk about this, well, tragedy. You're about 4 hours away from that epicenter by car, but I think you could feel it there, couldn't you? What was it like?
16: Oh, thank you for having me. I was at home. I had just come back upstairs after walking my dog when I start feeling the movement. At first, I was trying to understand what was happening, but at the second pass, the shaking became stronger and stronger. That was when I decided to go downstairs and get out onto the street. I lived right next to the fire station. And in a way, having the firefighters there helped calm us and some of the neighbors. But in the minutes immediately after the earthquake, you could really feel the fear and desperation spreading across the city. People started running toward their homes. Parents were desperately trying to get to their children's schools and find out if they were safe. Mm. Quibdó is a city with a huge number of motorcycles, and I live in a very central area. So suddenly there was an enormous amount of movement, motorcycles everywhere, people rushing from one place to another, trying to reach their families. Mm-hmm. What I remember most is how quickly everything changed. One moment I was simply coming home after walking my dog, and minutes after, the entire city was outside, frightened, trying to understand what had just happened.
11: Goodness me, it does sound absolutely terrifying. I mean, you're in the capital there, Quibdó, I think is how you say it. But the region more widely around you is very forested, isn't it? I mean, a lot of it's jungle. Is that going to be a challenge for rescue teams to reach people?
16: Yes, Chocó is one of Colombia's most geographically isolated and socioeconomically vulnerable region. To reach, we only have two ways to access by land the region, and actually to go to the municipality where the epicenter was, you have to leave Chocó, enter another department, and then go through the mountains to San José del Palmar, where the epicenter was.
11: Mm.
16: So the situation for authorities, for rescue teams, is very challenging. But however, I hope the conditions, because in Quibdó, it's rainy almost every day, but today and yesterday is very sunny, and I hope that helped rescue teams to enter the areas to help people.
11: Right, yeah, because heavy rain could be a problem as well. I mean, I should say, Jose, many people will remember that Colombia's only just got a new government, hasn't it? I mean, this earthquake hit just about 3 days after the new president was sworn in. It would be a challenge for any government, but, I mean, are there worries about the fact that this government is so new? It's going to be a difficult moment for them to come to power.
16: It's very difficult. However, the president himself came yesterday to Quibdó. He attended a meeting with the governor, with the mayor, with the local authorities, and he just put all of the government capacities to help Chocó, to rebuild Chocó, and we hope that he keeps his words. Mm-hmm. And now he attends, you know, because the urgent needs are, for example, urgent priority is saving lives and supporting the healthcare system.
11: Yeah.
16: So hospital need medical supplies, medicines, suture kits.
11: There's so much
16: protective equipment, blood supplies.
11: Yeah. Jose,
16: yes.
11: We'll let you go for now, but good luck and thank you so much for speaking to us. And thank goodness you're okay at least. But I understand how distressing it must be. Good to speak to you. Thank you so much. Let's cross over now because we can speak to somebody who will be involved in the rescue efforts as we've heard there. I mean, we've heard the Red Cross have deployed teams to Colombia, other agencies, Save the Children, World Central Kitchen also involved. And Tatiana Flores is with World Central Kitchen. She's in the capital, Bogota, about to get on a flight, I believe, to Cali. Tatiana, what can you tell us in terms of what aid you're able to take there to the affected areas?
17: Hi, good morning from Bogota. Yes, I'm at the airport. I already checked in and ready to fly to Cali in a few minutes. So World Central Kitchen, we try to be very, very quickly in the field and be able to support the people affected by giving them food. So yesterday, Alejandro, one of my colleagues that lives in Manizales, one of the most affected cities, he started distributing sandwiches while he is trying to find out what the need is and how we can help.
11: We heard,
17: so today...
11: Sorry to interrupt, but I mean, we just heard from the mayor of Cali earlier talking about how Colombia sent teams to Venezuela just over the border when they had that dreadful double earthquake just a few weeks ago. Are resources stretched as a result of that disaster?
17: For us, unfortunately, we are ready because of that and because this is not our first time in Colombia either. We've been in the February flooding in Cordoba department. We have help in the migration crisis in Colombia as well, in Cúcuta, actually the frontier point with Venezuela. And so we are very comfortable working in Colombia and between Venezuela. We have our team in Venezuela, which has delivered already more than 1.5 million meals to the people affected. And yeah, we're ready here.
11: Okay, that's
17: so
11: good.
17: So yeah,
11: that's
17: I don't
11: good.
17: Think that will be
11: that's,
17: an issue.
11: That's good to hear. But the challenging circumstances are going to be multiple, aren't they? We've just hearing there about the jungle areas, the remote areas difficult to access, challenging weather conditions potentially with torrential rain. There's also militants in very many areas of Colombia, including in the western area. How will you negotiate that?
17: Correct. Well, that's why we are basing our hub in Cali, which is the largest city. The airport is not affected, so we're flying there, the whole team. Part of the team already flew there because they're mobilizing via cars to Pereira, another city affected, Armenia, Manizales. So we're mobilizing from Cali, and
11: okay,
17: that will be our hub. And yeah, we hope to liaise with whoever we can to be able to move freely and to help.
11: Well, good luck. Good luck with it, Tatiana. Really good to speak to you before you get on that flight to Cali. That's Tatiana Flores there, live from Bogota. She's with World Central Kitchen. Coming up later, how an AI assistant tasked with simply booking a gym class hacked into the system and then took somebody else's slot.
18: So we can give instructions to AI, and sometimes the words we use to describe AI anthropomorphize them and make us feel like they are our assistant. But actually, they're a piece of code that tries to maximize the question that we're asking it.
11: More on that to come. Other headlines: a Syrian court has found the exiled President Bashar al-Assad guilty of war crimes and sentenced him to death. And at least 169 people are now known to have died in a major earthquake in Colombia, where rescue operations are still going on. And there's more details on that on the BBC website as well, updating that from our sources in the field. This is Rebecca Kesby with NewsHour live from the BBC. Now, did President Trump get smuggled out of Air Force One in a catering truck to board a separate military plane on his way back from the NATO summit in Turkey last month? That's the claim from US media outlets, first reported by the Washington Post. Footage from July the 8th show the president boarding the plane as usual. A catering truck can then be seen the other side of the plane, then moving away. The White House has not confirmed there was a switch, but officials have told the BBC's US partner CBS News that US security had detected a credible Iranian threat to fire a missile at the plane. Now, other people on board the flight, including journalists and some White House staff, were not informed of the threat, it seems. Let's get into the detail with the BBC's White House reporter, Bernd de Boosman, in Washington. Bernd, first of all, I mean, tell us about what we know of this decoy manoeuvre and what the sources are.
19: Well, these the stories from the Washington Post and the New York Times are all based on anonymous sources and documents that they've seen. What we know and what they've reported so far is that as President Trump was boarding this aircraft on July 8th, that he was immediately taken off and that the aircraft with the reporters and many of his staff flew to the UK on the way back to the United States from Turkey without anyone on board knowing that the president wasn't there. That's in and of itself extremely unusual for the White House press pool and for many staff to not know where the president is at any given time. Now, what we don't know is the exact nature of this threat from Iran and just how seriously it was taken. But it just as someone who does the White House press pool quite often, I would say it's very, very, very unusual because the White House press pool has gone with previous presidents and with President Trump to active war zones, and there was not these sorts of steps taken, even though there was very intense security. There had been questions swirling about this trip for quite some time because he chose not to fly on the new Qatari-gifted Air Force One back from Turkey. They had switched to an older model, 747, at the time. He said it was kind of for old time's sake, but it was already an unusual flight. The reporters on board were ordered to put their window shades down, for example. But when asked about it, President Trump was very dismissive at the time of any sort of security threat, and he kind of made clear that that while he believes Iran has targeted him, that, you know, he wasn't worried at the time.
11: Yeah.
19: So the whole story is extremely, extremely unusual.
11: It is very unusual. And as you say, the new Air Force One was a gift from Qatar. There's been questions about the security of that plane and whether it's been pushed into service too fast. Apparently, some of the defensive facilities may not have been completed. That was reported in the US media recently. But in terms of who was left on the plane, including journalists, I mean, are there any questions as to whether, if there was a credible threat to the plane, there's an ethical question as to whether those people should also have been taken off the flight?
19: I think that's going to be one of the main questions being asked in the coming days, is whether the White House and the Secret Service had a legal obligation to tell the staff and the reporters on the flight. Because as the story stands, essentially what's being reported is that those still on board the Air Force One aircraft were being used as decoys. And in a domestic setting, for example, if the FBI were to, let's say, intercept a phone call saying that there's a credible threat to a certain venue or a certain person, they have a legal obligation to tell those who might be put at risk, even if it means jeopardizing an ongoing investigation or a criminal case. So I think the question now becomes whether the U.S. intelligence community had a similar legal obligation to those on board the flight if they really did believe that there was an active and ongoing Iranian threat against that aircraft.
11: And very briefly, Bernd, it's very unusual to say that the president is in one place when in fact they know he's in somewhere else. When it's happened before, the comment has been at an undisclosed location, I think.
19: It has, and as you mentioned, it's extremely rare. The one time that comes up in my mind is on September 11th, 2001, when then-President George W. Bush was moved to an undisclosed location with a very, very slimmed-down press pool in tow. Even in previous instance, for example, when President Biden secretly visited Ukraine, there were reporters there present who knew it was, but that information was kept secret from the greater public until he arrived, but the reporters there actually knew.
11: Good to hear from you. Thank you so much. That's Bernd de Boosman there for the BBC in Washington, D.C. Now, about 8 million voters have registered ahead of Zambia's presidential and parliamentary elections later this week, following a painful debt restructuring process and a series of promised economic reforms. Many Zambians are still asking whether the benefits are reaching ordinary households. Rising living costs and energy crisis and unemployment with limited job creation remain major concerns on the campaign trail, but the government is pointing to its progress in stabilising the economy. So will voters be persuaded? The BBC's Dinga Daba Jona Buayoyo reports.
20: Calm and stable. Zambia's capital, Lusaka, is certainly not a quiet city. On August 13, Zambians vote to renew the parliament and their president. The incumbent leader, Hakainde Hichilema, is bidding for a second term. But in recent weeks, a new challenger has gained momentum in the polls. Brian Munduwile, a former minister and ally of the previous president, the late Edgar Lungu, has gained popularity. Many thought this upcoming vote would give Hichilema a fairly easy win. In the last elections, 5 years ago, he received a solid mandate, and recently, one of his main challengers, former President Lungu, died. But many things have changed in Zambia over the past 5 years. The rising cost of living and an energy crisis which only recently started to improve are top issues among voters. The government boasts among its biggest achievements the introduction of free primary and secondary education, the hiring of thousands of new teachers and health workers, and the successful restructuring of the country's high debt. Here is President Hichilema.
21: We inherited a broken down country. We were in debt, distressed, defaulted on our obligations to pay our debt. The economy was declining, so we restructured the debt. A clear saving of $1.9 billion per year. Not the money we're putting in the economy.
20: Yet, some Zambians say they are yet to reap the benefits of these measures.
22: I sell street food as my work. But now money has become so hard to come by. It's really difficult to get some money. We are trying to stay strong to survive, but things have become really hard for us.
23: It's not that the money that we are getting paid, it's enough. We can sustain our lives.
20: Meanwhile, the opposition are campaigning hard. In a country with more than 80% of people under the age of 30, Mr. Munduwile says his party is targeting the youth.
21: We are moving the women and the youth from the margins to the center of policy and economic transformation. We believe the youths have solutions

0: if they like to see a different direction.
1: That's Dinging Dabba Jonah Boyoya there reporting from Zambia.
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1: Still to come, we'll have details from the West Bank on the Palestinian family who say their house is surrounded by intimidating settlers blocking their exit. They tell us Israeli soldiers prayed with the settlers rather than arresting them. Also, single men in China are being warned of fake matchmakers taking cash for introductions to fake brides. And Paul Simon's controversial but much-loved album Graceland is 40. First the news.
7: BBC News with Govinda Gill. Syria's ousted President Bashar al-Assad has been sentenced to death for crimes against humanity committed during the civil war. He was found guilty of premeditated murder. The former leader wasn't in court, having fled to Russia 2 years ago. Nearly 170 people are now known to have been killed by Monday's earthquake in western Colombia. Rescuers worked through the night looking for survivors trapped under dozens of collapsed buildings. The number of deaths caused by Ebola in the Democratic Republic of Congo has passed 2,000. Health officials have said it's the fastest spreading outbreak in the DRC's history. Officials are blaming late detection, strained health services, and conflict for the rapid spread. Lebanon has become the first country in the Middle East to abolish the death penalty. Parliament has voted in favour of replacing the sentence with life imprisonment with hard labour. An attack by Yemen's Houthis on a small cargo ship in the Red Sea is reported to have killed three crew members. If the deaths are confirmed, they would be the first in a Houthi strike on a ship since the start of the US war with Iran. Officials in Ethiopia's Tigray region have accused the federal government of carrying out drone strikes that reportedly killed three soldiers. Ethiopia's government has not commented. Police in South Africa say 14 illegal miners have died in a rock fall at an abandoned mine near the city of Rustenburg. Most of the victims were from neighbouring Lesotho. Psychiatrists in Japan are warning that an increasing number of children are suffering from addiction to smartphones. One expert said infinite scrolling of short videos with a simple swipe had a powerful addictive pull. The researchers say it's becoming a wider social problem. That's the latest BBC News.
1: Welcome back to NewsHour. Now, are you outsourcing your to-do list to an AI assistant? And could there be ethical complications in doing so? Yes is the answer, according to one tech executive in Australia. Andrew Bird asked his AI assistant to book him a gym class. A simple task, you might think, but the class was full, so the AI assistant hacked the gym system to throw other people off the class to make room for him. When Andrew found out, he was horrified and told the AI to reverse the hack, which it said it couldn't do, with the added note, sorry about that. Well, a gym class isn't that important, but could the same thing happen to a plane, on a place on a flight, or a university place, or to a hospital waiting list? I've been speaking to Professor Sana Karagani. She's a chief strategy officer at Era 4, a company focusing on AI infrastructure. And I asked her first why this AI went rogue.
8: Technologies like AI or these large language models that are being now used, they try and maximize, they try and make you happy, essentially. They try and create a positive result for what you're asking them to do. So in this case, the task was to get a space in the gym, and the AI went and maximized that and made it happen.
1: So a human assistant might...

0: It's, you know, back off at a certain point or think, oh dear, well, you know, that's not fair, and make an ethical judgment, which an AI can't do.
1: So we can give instructions to AI, and sometimes the words we use to describe AI anthropomorphize them and make us feel like they are our assistant. But actually, they're a piece of code that tries to maximize the question that we're asking it.
0: And it also throws up other questions, doesn't it? Like, whose fault is it?
1: Absolutely. Regulation continues to be hugely difficult. Cyber attacks, for example, have no regional boundaries, but laws do. We also have, for example, the same AI technologies that are helping attackers discover weaknesses faster are also the ones that are helping defenders validate exposure sooner and reduce risk before it spreads. But frankly, just because these things are difficult doesn't mean that we should sit on the sidelines and do nothing. There's another part around this, which is called verification and assurance. So making sure that the technology that we're using is verified to do what it says on the tin, and then assuring that it actually does do that. We need to be making sure that at every level, our cybersecurity is up to speed. And, you know, we've been doing this at our biggest institutions, banks and hospitals, but we need to be doing this at every level, libraries, community centers, gyms.
0: That's expensive though, isn't it? I mean, in the case of libraries or even hospitals, many just won't have the money for that.
1: That's true, but it's one of the things we need to do in this day and age, because these tools are now democratizing the access to knowledge and the access to be able to complete tasks that previously would have needed, you know, a lot more capability by individuals. So we need to be able to bring the other side of this up as well, which means actually using these same tools to help take cybersecurity much more seriously.
0: That's AI expert Sana Karagani, their chief strategy officer at the Era 4 company focusing on AI infrastructure and, for the purposes of today, rogue AI assistants. You're listening to NewsHour live from the BBC. I'm Rebecca Kesby. Next, to the occupied West Bank, where a Palestinian family say their home near the village of Kusra, south of Nablus, has been surrounded by Israeli settlers. The family has told us that the settlers have blocked the exit, trapping the family of four inside the home since Sunday. Yusuf Hassan is the homeowner. He and his wife have two little daughters, aged just 2 and 4, and he says the settlers have also cut his electricity. Well, Israeli settlements in the West Bank are illegal under both international and Israeli law. But the family says that when the Israeli Defence Forces soldiers arrived at the scene on Sunday, instead of arresting or dispersing the settlers, they prayed with them. Yusuf Hassan was able to send us a voice note with more detail. We've translated it and voiced it over.
2: مرحبا بابا انا اللي صار معي انه بعاني من اعتداءات المستوطنين انا ومرته
3: Hello. What happened to me is that I've been suffering from settler attacks along with my wife, my daughters and my neighbor Kusay Abu Reda for almost 6 or 7 months. 2 days ago, the settlers came and set up a tent next to the house and surrounded my family and Kusay's family. We cannot go anywhere. And of course, they have cut off our electricity and water for the past 2 months. The roads are now blocked. They remain around the house 24 hours a day. Yesterday, my daughter, who's 2.5 years old, needed to go to the doctor because she'd fallen and was suffering from stomach pain. We requested an ambulance through the Palestinian Civil Affairs. The ambulance arrived, but it was not allowed to pass by the IDF and the settlers. They attacked the ambulance while the army just stood by and watched, and they did not let it continue on its way to come and take my daughter. Currently, we're facing the difficulty of not having enough food. What we have will barely last us a day or two. For me and Kusay Abu Reda.
0: Well, we've asked the IDF to appear on the programme for an interview or furnish us with a statement, at least, on all of this. So far, we've had no reply. We will keep trying. But we can get some more details now, because a short time ago, we got through to Nurit Yohanan. She's been covering the story for the Times of Israel.
4: There's videos from the last 3 days that shows from the security camera that the family established from their home, obviously, that shows that the settlers basically establish an outpost, a new outpost, outside of their home. We're talking about a few meters outside in the yard. They build some sort of shed, and then they just, most of the time, as you can see from the videos, they sit there. The family, therefore, are unable to leave, and people can't go to the house. There's been a few people try to do that in the last couple of days. They can't. There's also a warrant that the IDF has put out, closed military zone that's been going on for months now, all because in the last couple of months, there's been more settler harassment and attempts to violence in the area. That eventually came to this situation, but it's important to remember that even though this shed, this new outpost is days old, we're talking about something that's been unfolding for the last couple of days, there's a one slightly bigger outpost that's very close to them.
0: Right.
4: We're talking about a few hundred meters. So the settlers, in any case, have been there for the last couple of months.
0: So just to be completely clear, I mean, the family are obviously saying they feel trapped, but you're saying that people have been prevented from actually going into their house, their compound, and also they have been stopped from coming out. Have they tried to leave their home?
4: They didn't try to leave as a family, because they don't want to completely abandon the house, because they fear that if they did, if all the members of the family will leave, the settlers will let them, but then they will just take over the house. It's not an imagination. Something like that happened not even 3 weeks ago in a very closed village, Jalud. There was also some kind of siege and the family ran away. And since then, settler took over the house. So there's an actual very rational fear. So they don't want to leave as a family.
0: Yeah.
4: The father of the house has been trying to sort of evacuate his wife and their two small children, small girls, but an ambulance overnight came and they won't be able to pass because the IDF won't let them in, basically, because there's a warrant of a closed military zone.
0: So it was the IDF that prevented this ambulance from getting through, you're saying?
4: Yes, that's what it was in the video. I've reached to the IDF for response. They haven't responded yet, but I did get a confirmation that at least since June, there's a warrant that basically prohibited every foreigner or Israeli, not Palestinian who lives there, but every other person coming into the area. Unfortunately, that exact warrant isn't enforced as we speak against the settlers.
0: Yeah, I mean, you say you've approached the IDF for a comment, so have we. We've yet to hear back from them at this point. We heard there from Yusuf in his voice note saying that his electricity and his water have been cut off. I mean, that does sound like that action alone would be illegal, wouldn't it? And yet when we find out that the IDF did come to the area, they were seen praying with the settlers, not trying to arrest them or disperse them or reconnect his electricity.
4: Yeah, you're right. That's exactly what we show. That's what the footage from the security camera showed. Soldiers came to the sort of shed that was built a few hours after it was built by the settlers. Some soldiers came, prayed with the settlers, and then, according to Yusuf, they left. They didn't evacuate the settlers from the area, not in front of the house, not in the slightly bigger outpost nearby, a few hundred meters, and the settlers are still in the area to this minute.
0: And in terms of the family, I know you've been in touch with Yusuf Hassan a number of times over the months, haven't you? And we understand one of his daughters isn't very well at the moment. I mean, how are they feeling, the family, now to be surrounded in this way?
4: Yusuf told me this morning the situation is very dire. The sort of feelings are feelings of fear, mostly because they understand they can't leave their house unless they run away from it. And so mostly what they are feeling, especially with the whole situation regarding the small daughter, is mostly fear.
0: Nurit Yohanan there from the Times of Israel. And just to repeat, we have put these allegations to the IDF and invited them to comment, so far without success, but we will keep trying. Now, in China, authorities are warning that con artists are targeting single men who are desperately hoping to find a wife. The country's stark male-to-female gender imbalance, a product of the abandoned one-child policy, has left many vulnerable bachelors willing to spend thousands of dollars for matchmakers to find them a wife. There's been a sharp increase in so-called flash marriages, where agencies arrange weddings in a matter of days that couple barely even know each other. And some men are now finding out they've been scammed and have lost huge amounts of money. Our China correspondent Laura Bicker reports now that this scam is a symptom of a wider demographic crisis facing the country.
5: This music signifies the start of what appears to be a love story. Alongside the romantic soundtrack, 37-year-old Wang Zhuang is pictured smiling and holding hands with his fiancée after handing over most of his life savings to a matchmaking agency.
6: How many women did you meet before you chose your bride?
7: I met seven. This was the ace. I chose her. Each meeting lasts about 8 to 10 minutes. You see one person around 4 to 5 times.
6: How long after that meeting were you married?
7: About 3 or 4 days.
5: That's why they call this a flash marriage, a booming industry in China. During their wedding ceremony, the pair pledged to build a new life. He also handed her thousands of pounds as a bride price, a traditional Chinese marriage custom. It wasn't long before he realised even her age was fake. He discovered she'd been married 3 times, had 3 kids, and was deeply in debt.
7: When this happens, you feel extremely anxious. I've spent my life's savings. If I include the cost for the wedding, the total damage is close to $74,000. My whole family is turned upside down. My parents blame me. I cannot work. I cannot sleep.
5: He went back to confront the matchmaking firm, only to find the building empty. They too had disappeared with his money.
8: Hello. My name is Laura, and I'm a journalist from the UK.
5: We toured a warren of offices trying to find an agency to talk to us. One eventually agreed.
9: Of course, scam marriages affect us. We have an old saying, one speck of dirt ruins a whole pot of soup. We often attend meetings by the local police. If any company commits fraud, it will show the legal responsibilities.
8: So after our matchmaker interview, one of his colleagues was not pleased and we had to leave quite quickly. Although he says he is a legitimate business owner, that he's there to try to match as many people as possible and to ensure that his clients have some kind of background check, this is an industry where it's difficult to know, especially after just a few days, who you're marrying.
5: The agencies springing up in Guizhou are a symptom of a much bigger problem. We've come to the countryside to get an idea of the scale of the problem. China is facing a demographic crisis. Up until 10 years ago, parents were only allowed to have one child, and there was a preference for boys. That has left around 30 million men looking for a wife in this country. That's the equivalent of the entire male population of the UK remaining a bachelor. And that is becoming an issue. The party is trying to get more people to get married, trying to get more people to have children, but it's having a limited effect. Women in China can also afford to be choosy and demand a higher bride price. In China, the family line runs through the men of the household. It's seen as a family duty to get married and have children. But this scam has left Wang Zhuang with few options.
7: I don't know whether I can get married after what happened. I wasn't a good catch and I spent all my money. I won't consider getting married again.
5: Fewer marriages mean fewer children at a time when China's population is shrinking. It's a shift that's reshaping society and creating a challenge the Communist Party is struggling
6: to overcome.
0: That's the BBC's Laura Bicker reporting there from China.
10: We're glad to have you with us on the BBC World Service. 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
11: South of the 101, those cats were locked in. Cats from the north couldn't get in because they get hit. And these cats were inbreeding themselves out of existence.
10: World Business Express is in an hour.
12: Another day, another deal in the artificial intelligence space, but this one stands out. Some of the world's biggest banks and investment funds have agreed to help the American chipmaker Nvidia raise $500 billion.
10: And at bbc.com, the engineers hear how aviation is being reinvented for a changing planet.
13: Urban population is increasing all over the world. So traffic is becoming a terrible problem. So why not explore the third dimension?
10: Now it's back to NewsHour with Rebecca Kesby.
0: Our top story this hour. Authorities in Colombia say over 200 people are now known to have died in a major earthquake yesterday. Rescue operations are still going on. Earlier on the programme, we heard from Jose Camilo Cordoba from the region of Chocó, one of the worst affected areas.
14: One moment, I was simply coming home after walking my dog, and minutes after, the entire city was outside, frightened, trying to understand what had just happened.
0: Other headlines, a Syrian court has found the exiled President Bashar al-Assad guilty of war crimes and sentenced him to death. The authorities in the Democratic Republic of Congo say the current Ebola outbreak has now killed more than 2,000 people.

You Can Call Me Al, of course, from Paul Simon's most successful album, Graceland, which was released 40 years ago this month. And while it immediately became known for its catchy songs, it was also the subject of controversy, because in 1986, South Africa and its musicians were the subject of a cultural boycott aimed at pressuring the country to abandon apartheid. But Paul Simon defied that boycott, travelling to the country to work with black South Africans to craft an album which introduced many Westerners to, for the first time, to novel rhythms and beats. And it's the subject of a new book out today called Days of Miracle and Wonder, Paul Simon and the Trials and Triumphs of Graceland. NewsHour's James Kamara-Samy has been hearing more from its author, music historian and former member of the Graceland Tour production team, Ashley Khan.

0: when I first heard the album, you know, it kind of fit into this wave of interest in roots music, especially African music. Peter Gabriel's So had come out, and that featured Yusu and Dor. So it was in that same path, but it was so incredibly collaborative, and it was so true to what Paul Simon was about as far as being a songwriter, and yet also this brave new melding of influences that we had never really heard on that level.
1: Yet even then, there were sort of question marks about the appropriateness of Paul Simon recording this very African album, weren't there?
0: There couldn't help but be. How appropriate is it that, you know, someone who's of that stature, of that entitlement, is creating music that relies on these rhythms and melodic ideas, etc.?
1: And the songs on the album, I mean, for you, what stood out?
0: Absolutely, Diamonds on the Soles of Your Shoes. Awa, awa, awa, try it like a leg on time. Awa, awa, God is in so in his anamcha. Awa, awa. Ladies with Black Mambazo singing, Yusu and Dor and other musicians handling percussion, especially on the out part of the tune. And that incredible rhythm section that he had discovered in Johannesburg, Bagidi Kumalo, Isaac Machali, and the amazing Ray Peary on guitar. People say

0: consoles issue. For someone like him to record in South Africa at that point, that was incredibly controversial, wasn't it?
1: It absolutely was. And I believe that if Graceland had not been as successful as it was, and if Paul hadn't been on the level that he was, I don't think there would have been nearly as much attention paid to it. The musicians' union, such as it was, they welcomed him. He decided, I want to work with these musicians. I want to make this as authentic as possible. But he also knew which boxes he needed to check off to make sure that it was done in the right fashion.
0: Yeah, and one of them was not just paying them properly, paying them more than properly, a lot more than properly.
1: Absolutely. I mean, black studio musicians in South Africa were not making what was New York scale, and he took the New York Union scale and tripled it, and then also gave full credit to all the musicians who had helped create the music.
2: I was having this discussion in a taxi heading downtown, rearranging my position on this friend of mine who had a little bit of a breakdown.
0: And you became involved in the Graceland tour, the world tour, didn't you? And Paul Simon didn't take any money for a year of that tour.
1: Absolutely not. In order to make that tour work, he was the only Westerner on the stage. But he crafted this group. All the parts were put together in London. And then it went on tour in Europe. And then down to Zimbabwe, as close as he could get to South Africa, and performed there. And then finally the States. But yeah, it was really an investment on Paul's part to make sure that the musicians benefited and were seen on the world stage.

0: And what did the musicians themselves then make of it? I mean, you're in a good position to tell us as the tour manager for Ladysmith Black Mambazo. Did they feel they were taking a risk at all?
1: Well, the classic story is this. Hugh Masekela, the legendary South African trumpeter, who was a big part of the horn section and also had his star moments performing Bring Back Nelson Mandela every night on tour. His sister, Barbara Masekela, was a very high-up person within the ANC. And there was this divide between the ANC not supporting Paul Simon and the Graceland efforts. And meanwhile, Hugh Masekela's on that tour, as is Miriam Makeba, as were Ladysmith Black Mambazo, the Zulu choir. They would step up to the microphone at various press conferences while on tour and praise Paul for what he was doing and praise the success of Graceland and what it was accomplishing.
0: And I guess it reflected one of those paradoxes about the boycott, which is it was having an impact on the black musicians. It was meant to help.
1: That's the whole paradox of it, Jamie. And eventually everybody came out saying this has done more good than harm.
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19: 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The following is a news summary recorded Monday, August 10th, 2026, for Prince George, Claidley Tene. Starting with the weather, the expectation for Monday evening is partly cloudy with a 60% chance of showers and a risk of a thunderstorm. Wind westerly at 20 kilometers an hour, becoming light early this evening, a low of 10 degrees Celsius. For Tuesday, August 11th, a mix of sun and clouds is expected during the day with a 40% chance of showers in the morning and early in the afternoon. This is accompanied with a risk of a thunderstorm in the morning and afternoon. A high of 20 degrees is expected with a UV index of 5 or moderate. The forecast also contains nighttime showers and a low of 9 degrees. For Wednesday, August 12th, a sunny day is forecasted with a high of 21 degrees. Moving into the nighttime, clear skies are expected with a low of 10 degrees. Thursday, August 13th, again, a nice sunny day is expected with a high of 24 degrees, moving into a clear nighttime sky and a low of 9 degrees. Friday, August 14th, another sunny day is expected with a high of 23 degrees. Clouds roll in over the nighttime with a 30% chance of showers and a low of 9 degrees. On Saturday, August 15th, a mix of sun and clouds are expected with a high of 23 degrees. The nighttime contains cloudy periods and a low of 10 degrees. And finally, on Sunday, August 16th, a mix of sun and cloud is expected and a high of 24 degrees. This weather forecast summary was provided Monday, August 10th. The local air quality report for Prince George Clothing today assessed Monday, August 10th. Today, the air is of a very high quality, with most monitoring stations reporting between 3 and 10 parts per million of particulate matter measuring 2.5 microns across in diameter. All this despite my constant sneezing. The particulate matter being measured is very tiny, insidious stuff, people. And if you're curious about how the air quality looks further south, air quality drops considerably just south of 100 Mile House, and especially so from Kamloops on down towards the U.S. border, where readings of over 100 parts per million are quite common. And now, with those forecasts out of the way, it's time for the Firecast. Information primarily derived from the British Columbia Wildfire Service. According to BC Wildfire Service's interactive map for Monday, August 10th, there are 10 active wildfires in the Prince George Fire Center, which, despite our fire center's huge size, is far less than some of the other less fortunate districts. Something to be grateful for. Let's not let that prevent us from getting a bug-out bag ready just in case. Within our or the Prince George Fire Center, 4 of the fires are under control, 4 are being held, and 2 are out of control. Of the out-of-control fires, one of which is the Millage Creek wildfire, which is 14.4 hectares in size. Its suspected cause was a lightning strike. Initial discovery reported July 25th. It's located roughly 1 kilometer west of Highway 5, roughly 20 kilometers north of Blue River, and approximately 60 kilometers south of Vail Mount. The other out-of-control fire, also suspected to be caused by lightning strike, initially reported July 23rd, is roughly 77.72 hectares in size, named G81123, 2 kilometers east of Cantaw River. That's approximately 75 kilometers directly east of Profit River on the Alaska Highway and about 150 kilometers from Fort Nelson as the crow flies. There are 2 fires being held on either side of West Twin Provincial Park between Prince George and McBride, both of a manageable size of approximately 1 hectare. And just to the west of that, within the confines of Bowron Lake Park, there is also a less than 1 hectare size fire being held also, which is outside of the Prince George Fire District. The Judge Creek Fire, which is less than 1 hectare between Pink Mountain and Fort Nelson on the east side of the Alaska Highway, just roughly 5 kilometers away, is being held, as is the 67-hectare Musqua River Fire, just 3 kilometers east of the Musqua River, and approximately 40 kilometers southwest of Fort Nelson. Perhaps surprisingly, there are no area restrictions currently on within the Prince George Fire District. Category 1, 2, and 3 fire bans are currently lifted. Be reminded that it is advised, before lighting a fire of any size, check the BC Wildfire Service open fire prohibitions and contact your local government for any bylaw restrictions in your area. For your information, you can report a wildfire using your mobile phone by pressing *5555 or through the BC Wildfire Service app or by dialing 1-800-663-5555. For the latest information on current wildfire activity, prohibitions, restrictions, road closures, and air quality advisories, visit bcwildfire.ca, make use of the BC Wildfire map, or use the BC Wildfire app on your mobile device.
9: And now for the news
19: bulletin. After being spotted at $1.99 a liter in some locations on Saturday, August 8th, they were simultaneously spotted being over 30 cents less later that day in other locations. And now, on Monday, August 10th, the lowest reported price per liter in Prince George Clevieton A is 157.9 cents a liter at Super Save Gas and Costco Gas. That's a Super Save on Continental Way. And on the higher end of the scale, also on Continental Way, is a Flying J cardlock at 164.9 and the Esso on 1085 Great Street at 164.9 cents per liter. Local resident of Prince George Clevieton A, Michelle Connolly, dove in to the Fraser River on Friday, August 7th, along with a team of other relay swimmers, with a goal of swimming down the Fraser River all the way to the mouth, where it meets the Salish Sea, over a period of about 30 days. This act was originally undertaken in 1995 by Finn Donnelly, who is now involved in helping to coordinate this event as a fundraiser for the Fraser River Keepers Society, which promotes conservation of that watershed. Here's Michelle Connolly describing some of her motivation to participate in this month-long marathon relay swim.
9: But I feel like this is actually a really important thing to do to bring attention to this issue and to support Indigenous communities in protecting places in their territories. So one of the cool things about this trip is that we'll be going through various territories and people from different communities will be joining the swim. So we'll actually have women doing legs of the swim with us from various communities on the way down.
19: If you care to track Michelle and fellow swimmers on their journey through the Fraser River, you can visit FraserRiverKeeper.ca. They're also taking pledges and donations there. Before they emerge on September 4th, at the mouth of the Fraser, the group plans to be floating by Prince George on Monday, August 17th. Connolly will be joined by Isabel Cotier and Naomi Devine, alongside another rotating fourth swimmer, and who knows, they may even be joined by a sturgeon or two. We ask Connolly how she might feel about that.
9: Yeah, you're the fourth person in a few days to mention sturgeon. Yeah, I mean, they're beautiful fish, but yeah, I saw that story in the news from, I guess it was a couple months ago, where those guys pulled up a massive 11-foot sturgeon. I'm cool with the sturgeon staying at the bottom. I've heard of stories of people swimming and then seeing a sturgeon. I hope that doesn't happen, because I would probably freak out a little bit. But yeah, I mean, there's something about being kind of tossed around in the water that makes you sort of feel really good. So I can't say there's much that I'm worried about. It's going to be chilly in the Upper Fraser, like it'll be cold, but we'll have wetsuits, and you know, you heat up pretty quickly when you're in the water.
19: Putting on a brave face before the expedition, you can wish her and other swimmers and walkers participating in the marathon luck at FraserRiverKeeper.ca. You can catch that interview and more on CFUR.ca, FrequencyNews.ca, and following this news summary on Due North News. General voting day for municipalities across British Columbia is October 17th from 8 a.m. to 8 p.m., and you may have heard that a few people have already put their name forward to run as mayor of the city of Prince George. And so can you, because nomination packages are available from now until September 11th. FYI, you have to have been a resident of British Columbia since April 16th to put your name forward. If you don't think you'll be present in town for that time to vote in person, mail ballot voting applications are being accepted. And on August 27th at 6 p.m., a candidate information session will be held at the City Hall Council Chambers. That's on the second floor at City Hall, downtown Prince George. For more information, email election@princegeorge.ca or call 250-561-7600. And you can always contact the election office by dialing 311. It's located on the fifth floor of City Hall. And if you need some events to liven up your week, here are a few events in Prince George Clevieton A. Courtesy of Void Zine, some shows coming up in August at Ominika Arts Center are Divine Apprehension with Caustic Fog and Anomalist on August 13th. That's Thursday. $15 in advance or $20 at the door. Later that weekend on Saturday the 15th, Plagued by Fire with Lower and Torsion rips it up in Ominica Arts Center, 7 p.m. Then on Sunday, August 23rd, Wax Mannequin with the Black Kettle and Spear for only $12 in advance or $15 at the door at the Ominica Arts Center, 7 p.m. Thank you, Void Zine, for the event listing. 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
19: 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Every once in a while, a resident of Prince George Clayton A does something daring, something bold that catches our attention. Today is one of those such days, as one of our citizens, Michelle Connolly, is about to embark on an expedition of sorts this Friday, August 7th. We join her now over the line as she packs and prepares for a journey that can really only be had in British Columbia. Michelle, are you organized? Are you ready for the grand excursion?
9: Yeah, I'm a little nervous, but I'm getting there. I'm pulling together everything I need for the trip.
19: This journey, maybe you're able to pack light for it, but you are going to do something on the Fraser River that not everybody has done. Can you tell us a little bit about what you're about to embark on?
9: Yeah, so I'm taking part in something called the Fraser River Challenge. So it's been organized by Finn Donnelly, who swam the Fraser River in 1995 and then again in 2000. And so he's pulled together some swimmers, myself included, to basically do a swim relay down the Fraser from the headwaters to the mouth.
19: So if someone walked up to me and said, you know, hey, I'm going to swim the Fraser River, I think I'd say, no way, I'm not going to do that. What sparked your sense of adventure to go ahead and join in on this float down our province's perhaps most famous river?
9: Yeah, so two reasons. The first is that I really like the water, and the second is that this is an important initiative because it's meant to raise awareness of and fundraise for Indigenous-led conservation in the Fraser River headwaters. So it's meant to bring attention to the fact that, you know, we've committed to protect 30 by 30. So that's that means 30% of nature by 2030. And so the initiative's being led by the Fraser River Keeper and the Indigenous Stewardship Fund.
19: So this isn't the first time this has happened. Finn Donnelly did this before and was raising awareness. How many times has he done this then? This is your first time down the river, but it's not his first time. You're under some familiar leadership.
9: Yeah, he did it for the first time in 1995 and then in 2000. And he'll be in the raft when we are swimming. And I actually remember when he popped out of the river in Vancouver back in 1995. I was a teenager, and I was there. So kind of cool to think that all this time later, I'm taking part in it.
19: Wow. How long does it take to float down the Fraser River?
9: Well, this time it's going to take about 30 days. And yeah, I actually don't know how long it took him, but he did it alone, and we have a relay situation. So, you know, it was just him the first couple times it happened. which makes me think, like, yeah, we could do this. There's the swimming is spread across at least 3 people and sometimes 4 people for every leg.
19: Oh my gosh. How long are your relay sessions? Is it one day at a time or a couple hours at a time? Or how often do you switch with your other two swimming companions?
9: Every hour. So I will be in the water for an hour, and then someone will spell off, and the next person will go in for an hour, and then the third person, and we'll just rotate like that. And when there is a fourth person, they will be part of that rotation as well.
19: And I imagine this is part of the raising of the awareness, but it's not necessarily a safe thing to do to float down the Fraser River. I mean, like right here in Prince George, Fraser River looks fairly calm. It might be high or low at times, which, you know, increases how quickly it's flowing or how much volume is going through. And any river has certain hazards, like logs floating through it or whatever that might bonk you in the head. But the Fraser River can be pretty challenging at times. I'm thinking of places like Hell's Gate, which is perilous part of the journey. I hope you're getting out of the river for these big rapids. Is that right?
9: Yeah.
19: Thank goodness.
9: The rafting company that's doing this that we're with, it's called RiverTech, and this is their business, is in bringing people up and down the river. So they're experts, and they're very safety-oriented. And of course, you know, all of us are very deeply invested in not having one of us die. So yeah, it's going to be as safe as possible. And we're with a very, very experienced team of people. And of course, the 3 swimmers, all of us have been training. So, our fitness levels are pretty good. And obviously we're very interested in staying alive for this trip in order for it to be successful.
19: Again, part of the awareness aspect, I imagine, amidst the safety component, isn't just the natural features that could present a hazard in the river, but perhaps more the human-made features. Do you want to talk a little bit about the human components that you might encounter along the river that potentially you are raising some awareness of?
9: Well, you know, the Fraser River has gotten a lot of pressure from things like pollution, and of course, there's been a lot of industrial logging and road building in the watershed. So yeah, human impacts have had quite an effect on this watershed for, you know, decades. And what we're trying to do is encourage protection of some of the most important and biodiverse habitats in the Fraser River watershed in order to kind of, I guess, stop those impacts from happening. The Fraser River is extremely culturally important. It's important for food. It's important for wildlife. It's important for a lot of things. Something like this is meant to bring attention to how precious the watershed is, encourage people to care for it, and formalize protection of some of these places.
19: You know, is there protective gear that you're wearing as you jump into the water? Are you donning a helmet or any other protective gear? Are you coating yourself with Vaseline to protect you from the cold as well?
9: We've got wetsuits, so we're covered head to toe in neoprene. So we've got little hoods and goggles and gloves and booties and a whole wetsuit set up. So yeah, we're protected from the cold and the elements wearing that. So we'll be stretching all that stuff on every morning, and bright colors so that the people in the raft can see us. So we'll be wearing that gear.
19: Where are you dropping in, and will there be some kind of ceremony we can watch online perhaps, or where can we follow your journey? Where does it begin? We know where it ends, which is the mouth of the Fraser, but are you dropping in right at the headwaters?
9: Pretty close, yeah, in Tijon. So we start on Friday morning, and yeah, there will be a special water ceremony when we start. And apparently there's a track, we have a tracker, and people can follow where we're going on the website. And they can also follow on the Fraser River Keeper social media. One of the swimmers, her name's Naomi Devine. She's actually kind of a really clever comms social media expert. And so she's actually running it for the trip. So yeah, she will be keeping, people can keep tabs by going to the Fraser River Keeper channels and to the website.
19: And we talked a little bit about, you know, why the three of you, or actually the team of you, are embarking on this adventure to raise awareness for the Fraser River and the pollution therein. But perhaps you can speak to more of your own personal motivation and maybe the motivation of your teammates.
9: Yeah, well, I do advocacy for nature in my personal time. I run a grassroots group called Conservation North, and we educate people and advocate for the protection of natural ecosystems, in particular forests. And yeah, that's a personal passion of mine, is being in nature and, you know, doing work to try and protect these places. We're in an era where wildlife are seriously at risk from habitat loss for the most part. Not yet climate change, but habitat loss is the most important impact, and specifically from industrial activity. So, so yeah, this is quite personal for me, not just because I get to spend 30 days just on the river and being surrounded by nature for the most part, but I feel like this is actually a really important thing to do to bring attention to this issue and to support Indigenous communities in protecting places in their territories. So one of the cool things about this trip is that we'll be going through various territories and people from different communities will be joining the swim. So we'll actually have women doing legs of the swim with us from various communities on the way down. Yeah, I mean, I love being in the water. I don't really feel human if I'm just inside and in the house all the time, and I need to get out in nature in order to feel like a real human being. So I'm personally excited about this because I basically get to just sort of surround myself in natural environments for 30 days, which I don't get a lot of chances to do these days, to go on long nature trips. And I'm just really personally looking forward to that, just being away from screens and computers.
19: You mentioned other women may join you on this journey. Is this primarily women participating in this swim?
9: Yes, all the swimmers are women. That was something, I guess, Finn decided he wanted to do. So yes, all the swimmers all the way down are female. I should also add that there's also someone walking down, and there are going to be also canoe journeys. So people are also doing legs of the river in canoes, and these folks have donated money. They will be participating as well. So it's a walk, a canoe, and a swim, and all the swimmers are women. So yeah, our core team, myself, Isabel, and Naomi, and then the swimmers that are joining us during the swim.
19: Oh my gosh, so it's almost a whole flotilla, plus, you know,
9: right.
19: Land and sea is active here.
9: That's right, yes. The guy walking, his name is Justin Smith, and people can follow him as well. And then, yeah, there'll be people in canoes where they've set up, they call them canoe journeys.
19: Gotcha. And it might take Justin a little longer to get to the destination, I imagine. Walking sometimes takes longer than the natural flow of the Fraser River. But you will all be united at the mouth of the Fraser at some point.
9: That's right. Yes, that's the idea.
19: I imagine there are a few fears that you may have to overcome on this journey. I don't know. You know, do you have a game plan if a sturgeon approaches you, or is there anything that you're not looking forward to on this journey, and how do you plan to overcome it?
9: Yeah, you're the fourth person in a few days to mention sturgeon. Yeah. I mean, they're beautiful fish, but yeah, I saw that story in the news from, I guess it was a couple months ago, where those guys pulled up a massive 11-foot sturgeon. I'm cool with the sturgeon staying at the bottom. I've heard of stories of people swimming and then seeing a sturgeon. I hope that doesn't happen, because I would probably freak out a little bit. But yeah, I mean, there's something about being kind of tossed around in the water that makes you sort of feel really good. So I can't say there's much that I'm worried about. It's going to be chilly in the Upper Fraser, like it'll be cold, but we'll have wetsuits, and you know, you heat up pretty quickly when you're in the water. I used to do like winter surfing off of Tofino, and it's actually not as cold as it seems. You warm up pretty quickly when you're wearing a wetsuit. So no, I mean, maybe cold mornings, just discomforts associated with like camping, but I don't know. It's all part of the experience. So no, there isn't really much that I'm afraid of there.
19: All right. Is there any particular area of the river you're not looking forward to going through for natural reasons or maybe unnatural reasons?
9: Yeah, the Lower Fraser is the stretch that I'm probably not looking forward to. I think we live in the best part of it.
19: Okay.
9: Biased towards the Upper Fraser because it's wild and a lot cleaner. When I remember seeing Finn pop out in 95 at Dee's Island after he, you know, swum through the Lower Fraser. And what I remember is that his face was covered in these red blotches. And someone told me it was from pollution. I've actually never asked him that. But I do remember it pretty clearly. And I think that stretch I'm not super excited about because of the pollutants that are in it. And it's just an area that has a lot more human impacts, you know?
19: Good for you for hopping in.
9: Thanks.
19: All right. Joining us over the line in Prince George Clearly today is Michelle Connolly, who's getting ready to take the plunge in the Fraser River Challenge. You can follow her journey online at FraserRiverKeeper.ca, Fraser River Keeper on Instagram, as she and other participants dive into the water Friday, August 7th at Tête Jaune, arrive in Prince George on Monday, August 17th, depart Tuesday, August 18th, and emerge from the Fraser River Delta at Garry Point Park in the Lower Mainland on Friday, September 4th. 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Enjoy the water.
9: Thank you so much, Ian. I will.
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12: Hello, everyone. Thank you for tuning in to CFUR. Today, we're here with Nicole to chat about the new cybersecurity courses that will be offered through UNBC's Continuing Studies in partnership with EC Council. Thank you for taking the time, Nicole. What is your role as manager?
20: Thank you so much for having me here, by the way. And Continuing Studies is one of those really fun departments where we look at developing programming that the market needs. So instead of looking at traditional structures, we talk with industry, we talk with students, and we say, what are the jobs that are coming up tomorrow? So that's where I come into play. I get to have all those fun conversations. I get to go to industry.

0: addresses about 40% of our population out there. Everyone else is saying, how do I find very specific roles within the industry?
1: Mm-hmm.
0: And that's when we start seeing things in natural resource management, like environmental monitoring, or we see it in the health and safety sector. But the field that we've been hearing about for probably the last 5 years is, how do I get into tech?
1: Yeah.
0: How do I deal with the changes in AI? How do I deal with cybersecurity? And how do I differentiate myself? Because coming out of university with a degree isn't always enough anymore.
1: Mm-hmm.
0: You need to have more. You need to have something that differentiates yourself and substantiates yourself. So that's where we start looking at, where is those gaps and how do we really fill those gaps?
1: Mm-hmm.
0: And the cybersecurity programs we're here talking about today is exactly how we fill one of those gaps.
1: That's awesome. And there's like a big job demand for cybersecurity like technicians as well, which is really awesome. So for someone who's never heard of the program, what is this program all about?
0: So we started looking into the tech sector and saying, what do we actually need? So we actually went to the IT departments from the university in the city of Prince George and Northern Health. And we said, when you're looking to hire somebody, what are you looking for? And of course, they come with the standard saying, yeah, we'd like a university degree in computer science, or we'd like a diploma in computer science. But the gaps we have is internet security.
1: Mm-hmm.
0: So when we started talking with them, we asked, well, where do people normally get this training? And they're like, oh, one of the main providers we look for is Easy Council. But they don't deliver in Western Canada.
1: Right.
0: They're an Eastern Canada company. So we started looking into those partnerships and we said, okay, so everyone in our community is saying they need some of your programming. What are the leading programs that you have? And when talking with them, they came up with four that are really the priorities. So we do the cybersecurity technician, which is your entry level. So you don't even have to have a degree in computer science in this. You can have basic understandings of computers and systems and processes, and you can take this course, which will get you your foundations that is needed in any type of IT positions, or even enhancing your position that is not IT related. But you want to take it to the next level, you can get into things like the Certified Network Defender, where you have the ability to look at the systems and see how the structures are made to identify where risks might be coming in. So if there's an opportunity for your system to be compromised, you're now trained to evaluate that and figure out a strategy. Then we have the systems operations programming, which teaches you how to see the whole picture, how to see how a security threat influences the whole organization and develop the strategies behind it. But the most popular one we have is our certified ethical hacker. So a certified ethical hacking program teaches you how to think like a hacker.
1: Mm.
0: So it doesn't teach you how to be a hacker, but it teaches you what their thought process is.
1: Mm-hmm.
0: So that way, when you're looking to defend your own systems, you can have a better understanding of how somebody might be looking to enter your systems.
1: Yeah.
0: So it gives you a broader perspective on how to create a secure and safe environment and a secure and safe technological environment.
1: Okay. And all four of these courses, do they each have their own certificate when you finish, or is it like, do you have to do all the four courses?
0: So they're each have their own certification, and they're both, all of them are certified by EC Council. So it's a nationally and globally recognized certificate that you'd be walking away with, as well as a UNBC certificate.
1: That is awesome. That's so, so cool. And what does a student need to enroll, since it's a remote program that you can do at home?
0: So they're online asynchronous programming, which means you can literally be living anywhere in Canada, technically,
1: wow,
0: or internationally to participate in the program. All you need is a basic computer and secure internet. The way we've done the partnership with EC Council is you actually go into a remote virtual environment. So you don't need to have the specialty programs on your computer to be able to do this training, because the virtual environment you go into has those programs installed into it already.
1: That's awesome.
0: So even you don't have to pay for the licenses or anything like that. It's all built in directly into the training system.
1: Cool. Because programs can be quite expensive sometimes. So that's really cool that it's all already included.
0: Yeah. And with it being asynchronous, it means you can start at any time. So if you sign up for the program today, you can start today on the training.
1: Really?
0: So there's no waiting for the academic semester to start or waiting for any of that. The only time we have delays in when you can start is when you're signing up as a funded student.
1: Mm-hmm.
0: So we do have funding for the program through the Future Skills Grant. So we have up to 40 seats across the four programs that are funded by the government right now. And those have a start date of September 1st. But any other student who's not applying for that type of funding could start immediately.
1: Awesome. And what would a professor

0: professional cybersecurity worker actually do, like, day to day? Like, there's different fields, of course, but what are, like, some examples of what you could go into?
1: Most of the roles that you're looking on this are going into the IT operations within larger organizations. So you're looking at them being part of the security team within the organization itself. But the funny thing with this is cybersecurity is part of everything we do now. It is no longer limited to just the IT role, or it's no longer limited to just that computer science classification. We're seeing cybersecurity get built into everything, mm-hmm. whether it be in your administrative level roles within small organizations. As you know, living in Northern British Columbia, majority of the businesses are small businesses. They don't have full IT teams. They don't have the stability or that the operational capacity to have that many staff. So they're now looking for individuals who can be a project manager and an IT specialist, mm-hmm. or an administrative assistant and an IT specialist. So the different training we have here, being able to do either the cybersecurity technician or going up to certified ethical hacking, it gives you different stepping points on how you can get into that career. Mm-hmm. So even though I'd love to say it's targeted towards the IT field, fundamentally, it's training that you can use in any position you're doing now as small businesses are looking to diversify.
0: Yeah, and everything is online now. And there's so much. There's a lot of awful things that can happen on the internet, and it's scary. So I feel like that's a really cool thing to get into. And I feel like it'll be in high demand for a long time, which is awesome that UNBC is offering this course now. So if maybe somebody's interested, but they may not necessarily feel knowledgeable about, like, technology and those kinds of things, what kind of advice would you give them?
1: So if anyone's interested in getting into this field, give our office a call. Talk with one of our staff. We'll walk you through it. But the Certified Cybersecurity Technician is your entry program. It's the one where you can walk in with basic computer knowledge and computer skills. You don't need to have tons of coding experience, and it will build up your skills in that area. So it is the foundation program that gets you moving along. But the nice thing is, even though it's a foundation program, you still get that industry certification. It is still globally recognized, and it will still work well on a resume to get into that job opportunity.
0: Awesome. Well, thank you so much for your time, Nicole. You're so knowledgeable. That was so cool to hear all of that.
1: No, thank you for having us here. It is really good to just share what's going on in the university and how we're just responding to the global needs and as well as the regional needs that we have from our communities and from our students.
0: Absolutely. It is so important. And UMBC is doing a really great job at that. If you're looking to find out more information about the new Certified Cybersecurity Technician Certification, and how you can enroll in this new UMBC course, you can visit www.umbc.ca. Thank you so much for listening.
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1: Hi, everybody. My name is Rena V.
2: I'm Dana Lee.
3: And I'm Alyssa Arneson, and we are the Angels. This is a song off my album, Waltzes, and it's called Good Time Girl.

0: so beautiful. That was amazing. Oh my gosh. Your harmonies are like so amazing. That was, yeah, you're most welcome. That was so, so amazing. For anybody that misses this interview, you're missing out. We just had our own like secret little live performance. That was super cool. Thank you for tuning in to CFUR 88.7 FM. My name is Grace, and today I am joined by the Angels. The trio met in a 100-year-old log cabin and bonded over their love of honky tonk, and from that came the Angels, Dana, Rena, and Alyssa. Sorry. Thank you for being here. Would you like to introduce yourselves?
1: Hi.
0: Hello.
2: Hello.
3: My name's Alyssa.
4: I'm Dana Lee.
2: And I'm Rena V.
0: Amazing.
3: Yeah.
2: We
3: are the Angels.
0: We're so excited to have you. I'm very intrigued by this 100-year-old cabin. Tell me about it.
3: It's an old Boy Scout and Girl Guide headquarters. So it's like an old log cabin that was built as a clubhouse for Boy Scouts and Girl Guides, and it's still operating as such. It's like one of the oldest buildings that's still standing, I think, in Nelson. And we sometimes put on little DIY shows there. It can hold like 50 people. And so when we met there, it was because we were all playing a show there together.
0: Oh, that's so cool.
3: Yeah.
0: That sounds like that's a really cool venue to have there. That's awesome. And how long have the three of you been playing together for now?
2: Well, so I think that show when we met was 3 years ago.
3: It might have been 3 years ago. Yeah.
2: And that was the start of our friendship. And then maybe 2 years ago, we started singing honky tonk tunes together with like a honky tonk outfit in the Kootenays. And we sing like classic country songs, Dolly Parton, Emmylou Harris, that kind of thing. And so the three of us did the vocals for that. And so we did harmonies together. And then we were like, we like this. We want to do this all the time.
1: We cool. like this and we like each other. And so it just felt like a great way to make all the dreams happen.
0: Yeah. Oh, that's awesome. So yeah. So has honky tonk been a part of each of your individual like lives forever? Or was it something that came along the way?
1: I'd say in a way for me, although my dad is anti-country music, but I grew up in a very small farm town in Manitoba. And so, of course, there's like adjacent music to that everywhere. Mm-hmm. And the culture of it is there for sure. It's like the heart of it.
0: Cool.
1: Yeah.
2: I'm from Toronto, so not a lot of like honky tonk culture there, but growing up I always loved country music, and yeah, I've always loved country music, so getting to now play classic country songs that I've loved for so long is such a pleasure.
3: I feel like from a really young age it was a part of my life because my dad played country music, and so he would be like touring around to like small town halls in Saskatchewan, which is where I grew up. And like as a kid, like my mom and like all us kids would be like running around and dancing and two-stepping. And like, so that was part of our life kind of when I was a kid.
0: That's really cool. Mm-hmm. I think honky tonk is like one of those kinds of music. I don't know. It just like brings people together. And I think it's so cool. It's one of my favorite shows to go to. And I feel like I have no idea how to dance to honky tonk. But there's always somebody there who's like, hey, I'll show you. And I'm like, it's just so, it's such a cool like community that it creates.
1: Totally. It's also so fun to dress up for that.
0: Yes.
1: It's so fun to put on a cute little country dress, put on some boots.
0: It totally is. Yeah. Oh, that's so exciting. So this is the beginning of your tour. Is there any places you're like particularly looking forward to going to?
1: I think Dawson. I think we maybe curated this whole tour around going to Dawson City. So and Kino Fest, I guess they were both. There's the Dawson City Honky Tonk happening this upcoming weekend, not this weekend, but the next. And then Kino Fest is happening after that. And we wanted to make that happen. And so we're like, let's just tour up there.
0: Yeah.
1: And make a thing of it.
0: That's awesome. Yeah. I've been seeing lots about the fest. And it,
1: nice.
0: Yeah. It looks like there's a lot of really cool artists going. And yeah, it looks like fun.
1: Yeah.
0: Yeah. Oh, that's awesome. So Random question, but if when you're on tour, is there like anything specific that you really miss from home? I'm always so curious. Like, I don't know. I feel like I would miss my home's coffee. Like,
3: I think that's fair. I feel like we like have to be strategic about like coffee.
0: Yeah.
3: Coffee and bathrooms.
2: Yeah, yeah. The like things. We planned ahead for coffee. So we have a lot of like local Nelson coffee with
0: it's
2: us.
0: It's true. Good.
1: Yeah. My bed.
0: Yeah.
1: Totally. That's the classic tried and true answer. Yeah.
0: Yeah.
2: And my dog. I think I'll say my dog and my partner.
0: Yeah.
2: We do have a dog on tour with us, though. We've got Dana's dog, Ressy, on tour. So he's like the substitute dog for all of us.
0: Yeah.
1: Yeah.
0: That's cute. Aw, I love that you all brought a dog. That's awesome. Does the dog come to the shows, too?
1: He was at yesterday's show.
0: Aw.
1: Yeah. I'm sure that he will be at shows.
0: Nice.
1: Yeah.
0: That's awesome.
1: We're going to make it happen.
0: You need a support dog.
1: Yeah,
3: 100%. Support.
0: Yeah.
3: We were thinking about changing our band name to Ressy and the Angels. That's his name. Ressy.
0: Aw.
3: Yeah.
0: That's really cute.
1: We need to get him some wings.
3: Yeah.
0: Yeah.
2: A little halo and some wings. Yeah. He's kind of like our de facto manager.
1: Yeah.
0: That's awesome. The fourth band member behind the scenes. Yeah. Where'd you come up with the band name The Angels? Was there anything particular that inspired that name?
2: Well,
1: We playing this honky tonk thing that we were doing in the Kootenays. We were under the name Kootenay Country Club, and we were putting together shows, and it was kind of this dream of a couple local people. I feel like Steve headed that up pretty strongly, you and Steve, and I felt very privileged to be asked to come sing, and I was like, yes, country music with a with a full band, and everyone just like gets to have fun. And and then in those practices, the three of us were singing, and we were the rest of the band would reference us being like the Angels should like do a part here, or you know.
0: Aww.
1: Just as because we were like joking about being the honky tonk Angels, which is a classic term, a very classic term. And and then we were like, let's just we did like workshop a couple names when we were like, let's just sing together, maybe we can put a name on our little thing, even though we're like just singing for fun, like we can put a name on it. And we kept coming back to the Angels, but as innocent as it sounds, it's it's less sweet. I feel
3: like the history of a honky tonk angel is like a barroom girl, so it's like a good time girl who's in the bars. And there historically were some country songs written about honky tonk angels sort of being like troublemakers and home wreckers and that kind of thing.
0: Yeah. I think you all I didn't know that. I didn't know like that's what the term meant. So in my head I was just like, oh, they do sound like angels.
1: I think it does play into that a little bit, because I mean people love to hear people including us love to hear three part harmonies. It is just like a special thing.
0: Yeah.
1: So it is fun to be like, well, also we're a choir.
3: Yeah, it's a bit of like an angel choir. Choral moment. Yeah.
0: The harmonies that the three of you do together are very, very beautiful.
1: Thank you.
0: Was harmonies something like, I remember as a kid trying to learn how, I was awful. And was it something that like you just had the ear for growing up, or something that came maybe along the way?
3: I think we all have like different experiences with like how we came to learn harmonies.
0: Mm-hmm.
3: Like for me, it was actually like something I had to try really hard to do. It didn't come naturally to me. I had to kind of like figure it out over time. But I sang in choirs in school, and that helped me learn for sure.
0: Cool.
1: My background is Mennonite, and I feel like every Mennonite knows how to sing. Not every Mennonite, but like I think that it's in my genes. There's so many Mennonite musicians out there. It's overflowing. And I for me also, like growing up in the church, it was pretty natural to like learn harmonies, and for my family to like break out in song, and everyone has a different harmony. So
0: oh, that's so cool.
2: That's so dreamy. I feel like I'm kind of self-taught harmony girly, and kind of my background in harmony, I kind of want to say, is like pop punk music.
0: Oh, okay.
2: Like, and like Good Charlotte.
0: Cool.
2: Because I feel like they have really like simple harmonies. They're just like stacking thirds and stuff. So I would listen to that and I'd be able to pick it out, and then I would like sing the harmony. And so that's how I learned it. And then I would be like forcing all my friends to be like, okay, you sing this, and now I'm going to sing this. And trying to like make my own little choirs happen all the time.
0: That's so cool. I was actually going to ask this. That's funny that you brought that up. Have you guys ever dappled in any other genres? Because I just think it's cool to like hear, like, sometimes people will say they're like into folk music, but they like grew up playing metal music or something. And I'm like, what? Like, how does that relate?
1: I definitely wanted to be an indie rock artist for a long time. And there's like a lot of my like early music that I would have dreamt to go in that direction. One of my favorite bands is Land of Talk.
0: Okay.
1: And I wanted to like be on stage and like have like screeching guitars.
0: Yeah. Cool.
2: Honestly, that's cool. Me too. We should do that.
1: Okay, done. Turn around.
3: Yeah, somehow we've never had this conversation. Yeah. Like, wait, what are we doing? Let's
0: whipping out the honky tonk and then some indie rock.
1: Yeah.
2: Totally. I love an artist who can like genre bend and like be genre fluid, and that's kind of the kind of artist that I want to be. Like, I want to just be able to do any genre that I want when I decide to do it. So
0: yeah,
3: I feel like I had this like big influence of like the like Riot Girl like 90s kind of like music when I was first songwriting, and I was like, this is

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3: In today's busy world, most of us live disconnected from the land and the lessons it holds, until climate change forces us to pay attention. Dr. Nancy Stevens, our guest in this episode of The Climate Conversation, is a scholar and mental health expert of European and Mohawk ancestry. From the Yukon's thawing permafrost to urban indigenous communities adapting to climate change impacts, our conversation highlights the fact that climate change is a direct consequence of our colonial history. But indigenous teachings of reciprocity and respect can help reshape our collective response to environmental crises. After all, we are all in this together, and a renewed focus on community, relationships, and connection is so important, especially when global politics and the state of the world can be paralyzing. My takeaway from this episode, we can listen, learn, and act from a place of genuine care for our shared home.
4: Okay, so my name is Nancy Stevens. I am in the Faculty of First Nations Studies, associate prof and chair for the department, and just landed here in August.
3: August?
4: Yeah.
3: Well, that's pretty recent.
4: It is.
3: How's the transition going?
4: It's going. I haven't lost my mind yet.
3: There's still time. Okay.
4: Yes, I expect it will happen eventually. So,
3: well, thanks for taking time out of your busy schedule to come and join us for these. So what I want to do first is kind of run through some like rapid fire questions. It could be like a quick one word answer. Some of these are silly, some of them are a little more serious, but okay, we're just gonna like get to know each other. Favorite color?
4: Blue.
3: Favorite season?
4: All of them.
3: Okay. Cats or dogs?
4: Well, I love them both, but I'm allergic to cats, so it's dogs.
3: Okay.
4: And horses.
3: Would you rather talk like Yoda or breathe like Darth Vader?
4: Can I
3: you can pass.
4: you were like, I was like having visions of a friend of mine who used to do the Yoda thing.
3: Oh.
4: It's like, I can't do that.
3: Okay.
4: But I'm definitely not breathing like Vader.
3: Okay. window seat or aisle seat?
4: Aisle.
3: Are you more likely to get a parking ticket or a speeding ticket?
4: I've got good radar.
3: Okay. So it's a parking ticket. coffee or tea?
4: Coffee all the way.
3: Okay. Okay. Mm-hmm. We're on the same wavelength there. Do you have a favorite go-to lazy dinner?
4: No.
3: No. Okay.
4: Something I'm not cooking is it?
3: Takeout.
4: Yeah, takeout.
3: Okay. Let's see. What's another question here? Do you listen to music?
4: Yeah.
3: Do you listen to full albums or like tracks?
4: Oh, no. These days I listen to a lot of like mixes with no words in it because I can't work into music with words.
3: I found that the same. It's crazy. Yeah.
4: Yeah.
3: The ambient chill playlist is.
4: Yeah. Yeah.
3: For work. Yeah.
4: Soundtracks for movies like Lord of the Rings and stuff like that, definitely. Mm. But also, you know, whatever. Whatever.
3: What's the one? The Mission has a great soundtrack too. Classical style.
4: Okay.
3: It's really good. No words.
4: Mm,
3: okay.
4: Cool.
3: Okay. Mm-hmm. So we're going to get into the interview part. That was the repartee. That was just relaxing and warming up. But I kind of want to know like your motivation for signing up for this.
4: Mm-hmm. Okay. So when I read the email, part of it is I'm brand new, so this is kind of a way for me to get out and, you know, meet people I'm not likely to meet because of I'm over there doing my thing and people are doing their thing. But it also really struck me as something that is woven throughout any kind of First Nation studies, Indigenous studies, whether it's social work focus or community focus or history. Climate change is, it's a thread through everything. So I thought it would be, I thought it'd be interesting to come and have a conversation.
5: I appreciate that. It took me a long time to write that email, actually.
4: Yeah.
5: And I hesitated and hesitated about sending it. I was like, you know, I just wanted this to be right and get people interested in the right thing. So anyways, I think I think it hit the some of the right notes there for you. So in terms of your career as an academic, do you do active research in climate change related things, or is it more a teaching thing, or just the general theme that you see going throughout?
4: Perhaps what I should do is give you a sort of a snapshot of my career. Most of my adult life, I've worked as a counselor in Indigenous mental health and Indigenous women's studies. And a big part of all of that, of course, is the collective trauma that people have experienced as a result of colonization, et cetera. Climate change is just, you know, the current part, the current and growing part of the impacts of colonization. Throughout the whole time that I was doing the counseling stuff, I was also teaching part-time, you know, doing contracts in like Indigenous health and wellness, social work types of programs, some of them college level, some of them university. And you cannot have a conversation about well-being without having a conversation about what colonization has done to the land, to the relationships with the land, to the relationships with all of our more than human relatives. So that's always been a piece of it. And then when I became a full-time academic in 2020, right as the lockdown happened, I defended my dissertation just before. Anyway, but it was the first time that I'd been put into like an Indigenous studies program. All of it before had been social work or social work adjacent. So it gave me an opportunity to create some courses that really sort of dove into looking at land as home. You know, so if you think about, you know, the term Mother Earth, what you and if you think about it from an Indigenous lens, Mother Earth is our first mother. And although we get birth through a biological mother, Mother provides for us through food, water, shelter, etc. Yeah. And so we had some, you know, opportunity to really sort of get into that, look at what that means. And this was for Indigenous and non-Indigenous students coming together and having these conversations and sort of opening up that sort of that understanding in ways that I think a lot of people don't get the opportunity to think about. So coming here, you know, I'm currently teaching the First Nations 300 course. Next semester, I'm teaching First Nations 200. So the 300 is the research-focused course. 200 is more around First Nations studies within an academic setting and some of the tensions that that emerge out of that. And so through, like, I don't know how to do things without centering it in the land, right, when it comes to teaching these things.
5: Yeah.
4: So, you know, when you think about how climate change is impacting, you know, how people are doing research now in different communities, even in urban spaces. Like, I lived up in Old Crow in the Yukon for a couple of years, and hearing the stories about how the permafrost is melting. They had a massive lake, I think it was Lake Thelma, just disappear.
5: Huh.
4: And it was an area where they had historically had a huge amount of muskrat trapping. And for that lake to just vanish was so profoundly impactful on that community. And those, and you know, and yet it's a community that's also trying to do things like they have solar panels up and creating, trying to create greener energy sources for the community. So all of these experiences have really informed how I teach what I teach, and also how I research what I research. Right now, I've been involved with a sexual assault service back in Ontario. We've been looking at how they provide services specifically for, or how they've evolved their services specifically for Indigenous clients who have experienced sexual violence. And again, it goes back to, we need time on the land.
5: Yeah.
4: So, yeah. So it really informs everything.
5: So, I mean, there's a lot of questions I want to ask you, and I'm not sure which one to go first with, but it sounds like, you know, you didn't really have like an aha moment like about climate change. It's just like sort of became this pervasive thing that it colors everything.
4: Yeah. Well, I mean, I grew up on a farm.
5: Yeah.
4: You know, and so for my earliest memories are being, you know, able to wander around freely. And so when I go back to Guelph, I go through places that I remember were farm fields. But one of the things that I used to do as a kid is I would try and imagine what the land looked like before farms.
5: Hmm.
4: And it just is something that, you know, like I've been involved in some things over the years, like different sort of one-off events or whatnot. You know, and I was part of one a few years ago when we were still sort of a locked down, but it was looking at eco grief, you know, and so having those conversations about what does it mean to lose ecosystems, you know, and so again, this goes back into the work that I've done, you know, like navigating the social, the emotional, the spiritual, mental and physical losses that people experience as a result of things that get called progress. And I don't understand how we, you know, and I think I'm paraphrasing Winona LaDuke here, but how do you call something progress or development when it's killing the very systems we need to survive, you know? And that's a struggle. I have 4 children and 2 grandsons.
5: Yeah.
4: And they're all adults now, but you know, what kind of world have we created here?
5: Yeah, it's really heavy.
4: Yes, it is. It is.
5: And it's, you know, it feels like a thing that had some awareness. There was a lot of sort of consciousness around this, you know, mm-hmm. lots of talk, lots of words about mm-hmm. and doing something about it.
4: Mm-hmm.
5: But it seems like not a lot is actually happening.
4: Yeah.
5: So in terms of like, you know, you've talked already about the fact that this is sort of an end member of colonialism and mm-hmm. Western capitalism. And this is the mm-hmm. place that we are now.
4: Mm-hmm.
5: Where do you see an opportunity to make progress on this or against climate change? Or is it a question of, you know, policies, or is it people, or is there sort of another way to think about this?
4: That's a really good question. I think one of the challenges is we run the risk of becoming so overwhelmed by things that we become immobilized. And I remember having that feeling as I was finishing college in the program that I had done up in Thunder Bay. And I was just like, I don't know how to solve all the world's problems. Well, when it comes down to brass tacks, it's not my job to solve the world's problems. All I can do is what's within sort of my sphere of control. And really, the only thing I can control is me. Mm. You know, so I try to make choices that are less harmful. And that's really hard when, you know, you go and buy clothing and know that within most clothing, there are microplastics and or nanoplastics that are invariably going to end up in the water. It's really hard when you try and buy things that are more sustainable, knowing that people who would like to do that may not have the financial means to do so. I think it means that we have to revisit our connection with each other. I think we have to rethink about what community really means. I was just on a video conference thing yesterday, and this is for an Indigenous youth group who is doing some really great work, and they're using AI to record the meeting minutes.
5: Okay.
4: And I'm like, what are you doing? You know, but I don't know if they've thought through the impacts of those choices. And so that's a piece to have conversations about, not to condemn people for making the choices that they do, but to say, have you thought about what the implications are?
5: Yeah.
4: Right.
5: I mean, AI is a whole separate conversation, but we have to sit down again and talk about that.
4: Oh, let's not.
5: No.
4: It's the same.
5: And I feel not like a Luddite, but it's more like this is not a technology that we should be advancing in any way.
4: Well, there's a lot. Yeah. And there's so many things that are attached to that in terms of, social and economic inequities for people and what that's going to mean. You know, I saw a meme the other day just comparing, you know, people without down in the U.S. no longer having access to SNAP benefits. And yet here's Elon Musk getting the $1 trillion. You know, I don't know what this is, if it's some sort of a pissing match between billionaires, but geez.
5: Kind of feels like it, actually.
4: Yeah, it does. And, you know, so I think there's a lot of, but I think these are the conversations and the ideas that, you know, as communities, we have to wrestle with. What does it mean to be community? What does it mean to be family? Mm. What are the values that we really want to uphold?
5: Yeah.
4: And what needs to be changed, you know, when we've got so many things that are sort of based in mis and disinformation, do we go back to face to face because that's the only way we know it's real? I don't know.
5: Yeah.
4: Yeah.
5: No, those are really good points. And I think, you know, this idea of focusing on, you know, you can only control yourself. Mm-hmm. You can't, you know, there's a danger of paralysis or immobilization, I think you said, if you consider how much there might be to do. And there's this growing sort of sense of like defeatism around climate change, which I don't like hearing.
4: Yeah.
5: You know, people are like, well, what's the point? Right. Well, there is a point. And the point is community and relationships and getting back to some of these basics about how, you know, we are a consequence or we're a product of this landscape where we are.
4: Yeah.
5: So getting back out to nature is some way to sort of reconnect with that stuff.
4: Yeah.
5: Totally.
4: Yeah.
5: Okay.
4: Well, you know, and I mean, you're probably aware, but you know, extractive industries, for example, there's a really strong parallel between the actions and the values upheld by extractive industry as an action, as well as a sort of a commodity ultimately, and the way that society views women. So going back to the idea of mother, do you rape your mother? you know? And in some cases, the answer is yes. Like, if you look at how colonialism has impacted various nations, like the Congo, and the experiences people have had there, you end up with warlords who really have been so traumatized, they no longer can feel anything. You know, so how do you bring people back into being human and bring humans back into the context of the whole ecosystem? We're a part of nature, not apart from nature. And yet we've forgotten that.
5: So this is a good chance. I want to circle back to one of the things you said. You spent time up in Old Crow in the Yukon. And one of the things I've always sort of thought about with respect to climate change is how, you know, I think more vulnerable populations get it. They're very aware of it.
4: But,
5: but when you sort of come back out to, you know, urban societies or, you know, people are more immune to those consequences until something happens. Until you get the wildfire that takes out half of Fort McMurray or until like a big event sort of wakes people up. But it still feels like it's not enough. Like there's no... So people just sort of get back into their routines and that's it. So how, you know, is that something you've seen? Like the vulnerability is something that comes across like in terms of climate change?
4: Definitely. Before I moved out to BC this year, in fact, I was seeing articles in Ontario where they were talking about Muskoka, which is a huge cottage country area, big, big dollars there. As being at high risk now for forest fire. I don't think it's going to, you know, the people with deep, deep pockets and high degrees of influence don't live in Iqaluit or in Old Crow or in Whitehorse even. They live in places south of us. They live in places like Muskoka. You know, and so it's not until those places start being impacted, I think, before people are going to start doing things. However, at the same time, what I'm also seeing is that communities are actually doing things despite what the, you know, the more publicly visible policymakers are doing. You know, I mean, the United States right now has got probably, in my opinion, the worst president that, you know, has ever been seen. And yet there are communities in the U.S. that are still engaged in really trying to mitigate harms from, you know, climate change in their regions.
5: Because they're the ones who are going to feel it.
4: And they're, or they're already feeling it.
5: Hard cosign on that worst president ever comment. I'll put that on the record. this kind of brings this idea of, you know, there's kind of two options. One is adapt. The other is mitigate and try and reduce the impacts of future climate change. And we kind of have to do both, right? That's always been my, you can't. Every time I do an interview about climate change, I say, you gotta, if you want to get out of the hole, you got to stop digging. Step one. So, but that always sort of falls apart. And we're always talking about how do we adapt to the changes? Are there things you've seen in the communities you've lived in or places or people you've worked with on how, you know, even on a day-to-day scale, or maybe like the people are like aware of this and they're sort of figuring out how to adapt and change their own behaviors or patterns to deal with it?
4: Well, I mean, certainly what I've seen in some places, and also just like watching on, you know, some of the documentaries and stuff, like people bringing back wetlands so that they can reduce the risk of flooding in their areas, as an example. But also, you know, like I was saying, up in Old Crow, doing things like installing solar panels so that the community doesn't have to rely on diesel for its generators. It's, there are all those little bits and pieces. Most of what I've Most of what I've seen, like in the Ontario region, has been really sporadic because right now, well, since 2018, Ontario has had a premier that has, you know, when he first took office, he canned, what was it? I don't know. I can't remember. There was a whole bunch of like green energy projects that had already been committed to, et cetera. You know, and you kind of shake your head at that because, you know, you feel like some people are taking two steps forward, but then it's five back because of political changes and stuff. So
5: we see the same thing in Alberta with Danielle Smith. We see the same thing with Trump in the States, like just rolling back any efforts to sort of diversify energy sources or economies is sort of seen as, and I think it ties back into this idea of climate change as a consequence of colonialism and capitalism.
4: So one of the things that you get taught when you take sort of human behavior type courses, whether it's psychology or whatever, is that change always induces resistance. So on many levels, we have people who are really wanting to do all the constructive changes, etc. And on other levels, we have other segments of society that are resisting like crazy. So if you were to think of the whole human population as a single being or as a single family, we have those who are saying, yeah, we need to change. Let's do this, you know, and do all the, you know, rah-rah stuff. And then you have the other ones, no, change is too scary. Don't do this. It means I'm going to lose and blah, blah. You know, so, I mean, a lot of what we're seeing is really such, so fundamentally human in terms of its behavior. The thing of it is that we have to persevere, you know, because the generation or generations that are resisting, those people eventually will no longer be here. And the generations who are, you know, the ancestors and the elders to come, they will be taking up those responsibilities. And so, you know, for people who are trying to work to adapt, to mitigate, to, you know, sort of maybe think about what does it mean to be human in this time, that's where those ideas and those values can be passed forward.
5: But that's where the teaching becomes so important.
4: Right? Absolutely.
5: Whether it's from like a elementary school all the way up into post-secondary education, is getting, you know, the future elders, I love the way of putting that, to have that impression and that concept in their minds that this is something that is really important. In terms of teaching, climate change is sort of incorporated into your courses in terms of back to land or getting back in touch with Mother Nature kind of approach. How do students respond in your classes?
4: Well, from here, I've had in the research course, I've had a number of students who are in the planning program, and I think for them and for the other students who aren't, but I think it's made a lot of sense. When I've taught it, when I've taught similar courses elsewhere, I think for some it, you know, it isn't a surprise. For others, it's the first time to think about an idea. And to start making connections that they hadn't previously. So
5: do you get any resistance, or is it more people are just only, sort of, oh, that's an interesting.
4: The only time I've encountered resistance is when, you know, I've been teaching like a intro to First Nations studies kind of course, and it's a mandatory course.

0: plant seeds.
1: You know, and that seed might not bloom this week. It might not bloom this year. But you know how some seeds, they go dormant for a long time?
2: Mm-hmm.
1: Eventually, you water it or you set some fire to it and up it comes.
2: It's like cicadas every 17 years.
1: Yeah.
2: Something like that.
1: Yeah, something like that.
2: So I think, you know, I mean, there's lots of ways that I think this course in particular is sort of attempting to do some, make some of those connections, mm-hmm. just sort of make people aware mm-hmm. of, you know, not just the science of climate change, which is kind of my background, but mm-hmm. like the impacts and the adaptation and, mm-hmm. and this idea of action on climate change. And are there,
1: mm-hmm.
2: You know, are there specific things that you would want students taking the course to walk away with?
1: Two things. There's an elder by the name of Tom Porter. He's from Akwesasne. And the first time I ever saw a documentary with him in it, he talked about how everybody is indigenous to somewhere. Some of us, and this is my, you know, sort of thought on this, some of us are indigenous to many places, but we all have roots in the earth, in this mother that we call home. So what does that mean?
2: Yeah.
1: And so I think everybody needs to wrestle with that. The other thing that I would want people to walk away with from this is an understanding that our relationship with Mother Earth, with the environment, however you want to term it, is something that we need to bring back to being something sacred. And I say that not in a religious sense, mm-hmm. but in the sense of we are connected to this thing that is bigger than us. And because it supports us, we don't support it. We need to shift how we understand that relationship and what that means in terms of our responsibilities. Indigenous peoples will talk about the importance of reciprocity. And of, you know, respect, and, you know, there's the sacred teachings, like, you know, grandfather teachings and stuff like that. It's really about helping us as humans, because we're the youngest of all our relatives, learn how to listen to our elder siblings, the plants, the rocks, the animals, and to be able to live our lives with integrity and, you know, with care for each other and for all of the earth.
2: That's fantastic. Thank you for being the first guest on this course and this journey.
1: You're very welcome.
2: I do want to say, I saw Jeremy Dutcher performed on Saturday night, he said he had this great line about, he's talking about the elders, and he's got these recordings of, you know, mm-hmm. his elders and his ancestors from 120 years ago. And mm-hmm. he stopped at one point and he said, you know, you have elders too. Like indigenous people, we don't have a monopoly on elders. We're just the ones who listen to our elders. That was a great line.
1: Yes. So,
2: but listening to our elders and the wisdom, not just of our human elders, but beyond. Fantastic.
1: One of my favorite authors, probably unsurprisingly, is Robin Wall Kimmerer.
2: Oh, yeah.
1: Braiding Sweetgrass and the other book that she wrote, The Service Berry.
2: Yep.
1: But, you know, she talks about that gift economy.
2: Yep.
1: And the honorable harvest. And that's what I mean when we need to go back to this idea of seeing things as sacred. You know, it's not, we shouldn't be taking life, whether as plant or animal or human, without understanding what the implications are and that we have a responsibility to then honor that life that's given.
2: Yeah.
1: Yeah. So,
2: Nancy, thank you so much for coming.
1: You're very welcome.
3: If you like

0: 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They are great for hiking, skiing, and snowboarding. It doesn't matter the weather, you can always have a great time on the Alps.
1: This is The World According to Seifert, over and out.

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2: Jane Goodall had one last message for Canadians.
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That was 6 months ago. We haven't heard a word. There's no posters on the wall with pictures of his face. He's gone, vanished without a trace. Missing.

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1: We want the museums to talk about the history of our country in a fair manner, not in a woke manner or in a racist manner, which is what many of them, not all of them, but many of them.
0: As the United States marks its 250th anniversary this summer, we spend the hour looking at how the nation's history is told as President Trump repeatedly attacks the Smithsonian and other institutions. We'll speak with Brian Stevenson, the founder and executive director of the Equal Justice Initiative. He's dedicated his life to confronting the legacy of slavery in the United States. He's helped open four sites in Montgomery, Alabama, including the Legacy Museum.
2: It's important that we begin to commit to an era of truth and justice, that we tell the truth about our history, that we find the words necessary to understand all of the pain, all of the suffering that was created by 400 years of enslavement, lynching, segregation, and injustice.
0: Brian Stevenson is here in Edinburgh, Scotland, where he's just opened his group's first international exhibition, The Legacy of Slavery. We'll also talk about why he calls the death penalty lynching's stepchild. All that and more coming up.

0: Welcome to Democracy Now!, democracynow.org, The War and Peace Report. I'm Amy Goodman. In Colombia, Reuters reports more than 160 people are dead after a 7.4 magnitude earthquake struck the northwestern Chocó and other regions Monday, damaging and collapsing hundreds of buildings. The death toll is expected to rise as search and rescue efforts continue. Colombia's president, Abelardo de la Espriella, was sworn in just 3 days before the earthquake. He's declared a state of emergency. The U.S. Geological Survey determined the epicenter of the quake to be about 3 miles from the small town of San Jose del Palmar, home to about only 5,000 people. The Chocó region is one of the poorest and most neglected in Colombia. The city of Pereira and the neighboring state of Risaralda is among the hardest hit, as well as Cali, where several top floors of the city's main hospital collapsed, trapping patients. This is a local resident.
1: Fortunately, as the neighbor just said, there was a Google alert and we were able to get out. But many people didn't manage to do so. Unfortunately, there were impacts, like here at La Luna Bridge. And despite everything, people are still moving through there. Also here in the strips, we see that the building suffered damage. I think they're going to have to demolish it. Really, this is a call for us as a community to come together and solve these types of situations that can happen at any moment.
0: New data reveals July was the hottest month ever documented in the United States since records began in 1895. That's according to the National Oceanic and Atmospheric Administration, NOAA. So far this summer, intense heat domes swept across the East Coast, the Plains, and the Southwest, triggering massive wildfires in the Pacific Northwest and Canada. Lake Mead's plummeted to historic low water levels as the Colorado River struggles to sustain the West, while in Puerto Rico, hundreds of thousands of people are going without running water for 48 hours at a time as authorities impose rotating water shutoffs to combat severe drought. In France, nearly 70% of the country is under water use restrictions as successive heat waves intensify the crisis, with two-thirds of groundwater reserves falling below normal levels. Another heat wave is expected this week. Meanwhile, in England, three-quarters of the nation has entered drought status, placing 27 million people under water use restrictions as a fifth heat wave looms. In China, more than a million people were evacuated from their homes as Typhoon Dolphin made landfall. The typhoon unleashed torrential rains that paralyzed transportation systems. On Monday alone, Shanghai's airports canceled approximately 1,000 flights. President Donald Trump issued an executive order Monday reducing the number of childhood vaccinations from 18 to just 11. The directive also proposes separating the combined measles, mumps, and rubella vaccine into three individual shots administered at different times. Back in January, Health and Human Services Secretary Robert F. Kennedy Jr. reduced the U.S. immunization schedule by eliminating vaccines for six of the 17 covered diseases, but a federal court blocked the change. The new executive order reinstates Kennedy's overhaul despite the legal case still pending. Republican Senator Dr. Bill Cassidy of Louisiana criticized the order, saying, quote, "I'm a doctor. This executive order is wrong. The president does not have the expertise to make these changes," unquote. The American Academy of Pediatrics said, quote, "There is no new evidence to justify significant changes to childhood immunization guidance. Dozens of studies involving millions of people show there is no link between vaccines and autism, and yet federal leaders continue to promote this outdated, disproven idea to scare families," unquote. This is President Trump Monday.
2: Where they have a vaccination that looks like the size of a bottle of soda poured into a little child's body. And bad things happen in many cases, in too many cases, because this is an explosion. This is an epidemic.
0: President Trump Monday claimed Iran has killed thousands of people through its wars in the region and during protests inside Iran and demanded compensation. Trump's new proposal countered Tehran's existing demands for reparations and the removal of sanctions, which largely matched a preliminary peace agreement signed in June but has since collapsed. This is President Trump.
2: Well, we're going to ask for money for the damage they've done over a 50-year period. Whether you go SS Cole or whether you go all of the people that were so badly hurt, so badly wounded or killed, many thousands of people, and maybe damages for the 52,000 protesters over the last 4 months that were killed in Iran.
0: Meanwhile, Iranian President Masoud Pezeshkian reported he spent 7 to 8 hours with Supreme Leader Mojtaba Khamenei and confirmed Khamenei is in good health. The two men met in late July around the start of Pezeshkian's third year as president, according to state media.
3: It was good meeting with Iran's Supreme Leader Mojtaba Khamenei. We talked about all sorts of issues. We raised all the problems and set out our concerns. In terms of his health, he was completely well, because someone who can sit there and hold discussions with us for 7 or 8 hours cannot be in poor health.
0: This comes amidst new reports President Trump secretly left the presidential jet before Air Force One took off from Turkey at the end of last month's NATO summit because of a credible threat, an Iranian threat, to fire a missile at his aircraft. In Syria, a court sentenced ousted leader Bashar al-Assad to death Tuesday after a trial in absentia. He was convicted of killings, torture, and arbitrary arrest during Syria's nearly 14-year war. It was the first Syrian conviction against Assad, who fell in a rebel offensive in December 2024 that ended his family's decades of rule in a war that killed hundreds of thousands of people. A U.S. oil company linked to President Trump called Greenland Energy is preparing to drill in Greenland without local approval. The firm recently landed drilling equipment on Greenland's eastern coast as President Trump renews threats to seize the Arctic territory. Greenland's government issued a strong warning that no permission was granted. The island's Mineral Resources Authority must approve all future logistical operations before they proceed, officials said. Under Colombia's new right-wing Trump-supported president, Abelardo de la Espriella, Colombia has recognized Morocco's sovereignty over occupied Western Sahara. Colombia has frozen diplomatic relations with the Sahrawi Arab Democratic Republic and ended prior support for the independence group, the Polisario Front. Morocco's brutally occupied Western Sahara and its indigenous people, the Sahrawi, since 1975, in defiance of the United Nations and the international community. The first Trump administration recognized Moroccan sovereignty over Western Sahara in 2020 as part of a larger effort to normalize relations between Israel and its Arab neighbors. Trump's State Department's revoked more than 175,000 visas from foreign nationals as part of its sweeping immigration crackdown. This comes as congressional Democrats say they plan to investigate the Trump administration's efforts to deport U.S. military service members and their families. The probe was announced in response to an Associated Press investigation that found the Trump administration's detained more than 50 parents and spouses of active-duty U.S. military personnel. The investigation by U.S. lawmakers, led by Senator Elizabeth Warren, also found ICE has attempted to deport 282 veterans and their immediate family members. In April 2025, ICE rescinded its longstanding policy that protected immigrant veterans and replaced it with a new measure that allows for the detention and deportation of non-citizen U.S. service members. In more related news, attorneys and local advocates are reporting Haitian immigrants in Ohio are being forced to report to ICE appointments and wear ankle monitors after the Trump administration officially ended TPS, that's temporary protected status, stripping deportation relief from hundreds of thousands of Haitians. A video circulating on social media and news outlets shows a Haitian man in Blue Ash, Ohio, collapsing to the ground in tears after leaving an ICE check-in and receiving an ankle monitor. He's been identified by CNN as Monsanto Mahler. He said he's lived in the U.S. since 2023 and that he fled Haiti fearing for his life. A U.S. appeals court in San Francisco allowed thousands of lawsuits to proceed Monday against Meta, Google, TikTok, and Snapchat for designing products that are addictive to young users. Attorneys representing thousands of school districts and individuals suing Meta and other companies said in a statement, quote, "A trial is how the public finds out what Meta knew about its products' impact on children, when it knew it, and what it chose to do with that knowledge. Meta has fought to keep that evidence from the public," unquote. And in New York, a Staten Island judge ordered an emergency pause on New York City Mayor Zoran Mamdani's new pied-à-terre tax. The court ruled on Friday in a lawsuit filed by three homeowners seeking to delay the rollout of the tax. The pied-à-terre tax targets homes valued at $5 million or higher and co-ops and condos worth $1 million or more when the owner does not live there as their primary residence. A spokesperson for Mayor Mamdani said, quote, "We disagree with today's ruling, but we're confident in both the pied-à-terre surcharge and the city's ability to implement it fairly and effectively. This surcharge asks those who own second homes valued at $5 million or more to contribute their fair share to the city they benefit from," the spokesperson said. In India, tens of thousands of student and youth protesters marched on the legislature in Jharkhand Monday as riot police deployed tear gas, water cannons, and beat demonstrators with batons. This comes amidst weeks of street anti-government protests against the ruling BJP party over the leak of national exam questions, which forced millions of students to retake the exam. Some students ended up dying by suicide after studying for the exam for years. The protests forced the resignation of India's education minister last month. This is a student leader.
4: "I would like to humbly appeal to the state government through your platform that this protest today be a historic one. By evening, the crowd here will increase gradually. I appeal to the state government that you will have to seriously come up with a decision today itself on the student-related issues."
0: And Massachusetts has expanded late-term abortion access, loosening restrictions in cases of severe or lethal fetal abnormalities or if the pregnant person's life is at risk. The law will allow providers to perform abortions after the previous cutoff of 24 weeks when it's necessary to save the pregnant person's life. Most abortions still happen within the first trimester. During Monday's bill signing, Massachusetts Governor Maura Healey, a Democrat, said, quote, "We believe healthcare decisions should be made between women and families and their doctors, not politicians. Mothers and fathers and families who experience these devastating diagnoses, and they are devastating, heartbreaking, now they'll be able to make their own choices," the governor said. Massachusetts becomes the 10th state, along with Washington, D.C., to allow an abortion at any point in pregnancy. And those are some of the headlines. This is Democracy Now!, democracynow.org, The War and Peace Report. Coming up, Brian Stevenson, founder and executive director of the Equal Justice Initiative, which just opened its first international exhibition, The Legacy of Slavery, here at the Edinburgh International Festival in Scotland. Stay with us.

0: Nobody knows the trouble I've seen. The Jason Max Ferdinand Singers performing in the Reflection Room at the Legacy Museum in Montgomery, Alabama. This is Democracy Now!, democracynow.org, The War and Peace Report. I'm Amy Goodman in Edinburgh, Scotland. The U.S. celebrated 250 years since its founding in July, giving the country an opportunity to reflect on U.S. history and also how that history is remembered and taught. President Trump has brought new attention to these questions through his repeated attacks on exhibits at national monuments and national parks, the Smithsonian museums, and in school curricula. This is President Trump speaking last year.
1: We want the museums to talk about the history of our country in a fair manner, not in a woke manner or in a racist manner, which is what many of them, not all of them, but many of them are doing. Our museums have an obligation to represent what happened in our country over the years, good and bad, but what happened over the years in an accurate way.
0: Last year, President Trump wrote online, quote, "The Smithsonian is out of control, where everything discussed is how horrible our country is, how bad slavery was, and how unaccomplished the downtrodden have been. Nothing about success, nothing about brightness, nothing about the future," Trump said. Well, today we spend the rest of the hour with a man who's dedicated his life to confronting the legacy of slavery. We're joined by Brian Stevenson, founder and executive director of the Equal Justice Initiative. Based in Montgomery, Alabama, the Equal Justice Initiative has now opened 4 legacy sites to document the country's history of racial injustice. There's a Legacy Museum, the National Memorial for Peace and Justice, the Freedom Monument Sculpture Park, and now Montgomery Square, which shows the resistance. The Legacy Museum tracks the history of millions of enslaved Africans who were abducted and trafficked across the Atlantic to the Americas. The Legacy Museum has just opened its first international exhibition, The Legacy of Slavery, here at the Edinburgh International Festival in Scotland. It marks the museum's first major exhibition outside the United States exploring transatlantic slavery and modern racial injustice. In a moment, Brian Stevenson joins us here in Edinburgh. But first, I want to turn to a video narrated by Brian Stevenson about the Legacy Museum in Montgomery.
2: It's important that we begin to commit to an era of truth and justice, that we tell the truth about our history, that we find the words necessary to understand all of the pain, all of the suffering that was created by 400 years of enslavement, lynching, segregation, and injustice. It begins in Africa, where millions of people were kidnapped, abducted, taken from their homes, taken from their families, chained, forced onto ships where they were displaced forever. Without understanding that legacy, we don't appreciate the harm, the damage, the tragedy that surrounded the founding of this country. We still live in a country where there is this problem of racial inequality, racial injustice. And the narrative that created that problem of racial difference continues to haunt us today. And so this museum is dedicated to helping people understand the journey. We want people to understand the suffering that slavery created.
0: That's Brian Stevenson introducing the Legacy Museum in the cradle of the Confederacy in Montgomery, Alabama. Well, Brian Stevenson has crossed the pond and now is joining us here in Edinburgh, Scotland. He's the founder and executive director of the Equal Justice Initiative, also the author of the best-selling book, Just Mercy, a story of justice and redemption. The book chronicles his years as an attorney representing prisoners on death row and was turned into a movie, Just Mercy, starring Michael B. Jordan as Brian Stevenson. Brian Stevenson, it's great to be with you here in Edinburgh, especially just coming from this morning I spent at the Legacy of Slavery Museum that's at the library at the University of Edinburgh. And talk about the significance of going global, at least international, with this museum.
3: Well, thank you, Amy. It's always an honor to be with you. But in putting together the content we have at the Legacy Museum, you begin to appreciate just how global the institution of slavery was. And I don't think there has been the kind of acknowledgement and reckoning in Europe with the role of these European powers that were primarily responsible for trafficking those 13 million Africans across the Atlantic Ocean. What happened during the transatlantic trade was really unprecedented. There's always been slavery in the world, and there have been different moments where people have been enslaved. But to dislocate, to kidnap and abduct 13 million people, take them across a terrifying journey where 2 million died, and then to create this legacy of slavery, which we live with in the United States and across the Americas, is something that I think needs to be more honestly acknowledged. And so we were eager to have an opportunity to present this content on this continent, which, as I said, hasn't done very much to acknowledge this history. So I'm really thrilled that the organizers of the festival invited us to bring a component of our museum here. And I've been really, really excited to see so many people taking it in.
0: Sarah Lewis, who we had on last week, the art historian from Harvard, who's written this incredible book and now has an exhibition opening in Chicago on the life and death of Emmett Till, pointed out that today, August 11th, but in 1841, Frederick Douglass gave his first anti-slavery address in Nantucket. What I was so struck by today at your museum here in Edinburgh was that he came here, too, to address slavery, to address Europe, to talk about and Africa, to talk about how people were enslaved.
3: Yeah, I think that there's a lot of rich history. I mean, many of these countries were, in many ways, not just complicit during the transatlantic trade, but during America's Civil War. There were people in Scotland supporting the Confederacy. There were people in the United Kingdom that were trying to sustain slavery because of the economic benefits to people in this region. And Douglass understood the importance of challenging that and confronting that. And so he did come to Scotland and not only energized abolitionists here, but he made the very powerful arguments that he was so uniquely gifted to make about why slavery needed to be condemned globally. There could be no place on the planet where we would tolerate the humane treatment that the inhumane treatment that slavery represented. And his legacy in Scotland and across the United Kingdom is again something that I think needs to be acknowledged more clearly.
0: And talk about the Scots who came to the United States who were involved with the slave trade. A massive number of people who owned, and particular families who owned, 10,000 slaves.
3: When you look at the American South today, you absolutely see the footprint of Scotland and Scottish immigrants who occupied that region and enslaved, as you said, thousands of people and created this institution that was so resistant to emancipation, so resistant to freedom. And what's interesting for me is when I think about Douglass, I also think about my own struggles with my American identity. And this has been something I've been thinking more about in this 250th year. I've often struggled with my American identity because I am not the child of immigrants. My foreparents did not come to this country seeking greater opportunity. They did not come seeking shelter from some distant threat. They came in chains. They were victims of a brutal abduction. They were trafficked across the terrifying ocean where millions died. When they arrived on these shores, they could not pursue an American dream. They were enslaved. And for generations, they were subjected to the brutality and the violence and the bondage that slavery represented. After emancipation, they were betrayed. When our courts prioritized states' rights over constitutional rights, they were subjected to this era of white supremacy and terror violence where thousands were lynched. Millions had to flee lands that they owned. They went to the North and Midwest where they had more security, but still were subjected to bigotry and discrimination. When I was born, I could not attend the public schools in my community because of my race. The public schools weren't open to black children. When lawyers came in and finally opened up those schools so that I could attend school, and I went to high school and college and then law school, I graduated from law school and was still subjected to a presumption of dangerousness and guilt. As a young lawyer in my car on the streets of Atlanta, the police approached me, pulled their weapons, pulled me out of my car, and threatened to blow my brains out because they suspected me of doing something criminal in front of my own apartment. And for the last 40 years, I've stood next to poor people, black and brown people, who should be presumed innocent in our court of law, but have in fact been presumed dangerous and guilty. And when you live through that life, it's challenging to kind of think about your American identity. But doing this history work has caused me to reflect differently about it. Because what I realize is that those 4 million people who were emancipated after slavery were extraordinary people. They could have chosen revenge and retribution against the people who enslaved them, but instead they chose America. They chose to commit to this country. They built schools and families and churches, and I think they became great Americans because of the choices that they made. Despite the violence that they faced and the threats that they faced, they continued to work to build a more perfect union. I live in Montgomery, Alabama, and when I think about those extraordinary women in 1955, who risked their lives by saying no to racial segregation on buses, what Claudette Colvin and Susan McDonald and Aurelia Browder and Mary Louise Smith and Rosa Parks were saying when they refused to give up their seats is that they were saying, I intend to be a full American. And I think they became great Americans. And the 50,000 black people who stayed off the buses for 382 days and gave birth to the civil rights movement were great Americans. And this history has shaped my new identity because now I want to be a great American too.

0: and who has not been so great. And those who have tried to perpetuate and sustain these institutions have tried to preserve the legacy of racial hierarchy and white supremacy, who've tried to adopt mindsets that honor that, are people who can't really claim the greatness that I think is key to our future in the United States.
1: Your great-grandfather was a slave? Was enslaved?
0: Yes. My great-grandfather was enslaved in Caroline County, Virginia. And it's so interesting because, you know, growing up in a really poor, racially segregated community, when integration came, a lot of us didn't want to talk about where we were from. We knew we weren't welcomed. And so I didn't talk about the fact that most of the adults in my community didn't have high school degrees because there were literally no high schools for black people in our county when my dad's generation came of age. And I didn't talk about the fact that many people had outhouses and running water. And I went through school kind of holding that truth about my family history. But when I got to Harvard on my first day of law school, the organizer asked all of us students, a group of 12 of us, why are you in law school? And my classmates all started talking about how they were the sons and daughters and nephews and nieces of lawyers. And it made me uncomfortable because I realized I wasn't related to any lawyer. And after the seventh or eighth person made these family connections, I realized something I hadn't even realized until that moment. And what I realized was that not only am I not related to a lawyer, I realized I'd never even met a lawyer. And by the time they got to me, I felt diminished and I didn't want to answer the question honestly. I told a joke and I got out of there. And I called my mom and I said, Mom, I don't think I belong in this law school. And my mom said, what are you talking about? You belong wherever you go. Now, you go back there and tell those kids why you're really in that law school. Tell them about your great-grandfather. And so I did. I went back and I found some of the students and I told them that my great-grandfather was enslaved in Caroline County, Virginia. And even though it was against the law for enslaved people to learn to read or write, my great-grandfather learned to read while he was enslaved. He could have risked his life, could have lost his life. But after emancipation, my great-grandfather would read the newspaper to formerly enslaved people who didn't know how to read. And my grandmother loved the fact that her father knew how to read. And she told me that when he would start reading, she would wrap her arms around his leg. And I said, Mama, why'd you do that? And she said, well, I just loved the fact that he knew how to read and I wanted to learn to read. And she said, I thought you knew you learned how to read by touching somebody while they read. And he figured out, no, that's not how you learn to read, Victoria. And he taught her to be a reader. And my grandmother worked as a domestic her whole life, but she was someone who believed in the power of words and education, information. She would have loved you and what you do. And when I would go visit my grandmother, sometimes she would come out and she would stand on the porch and she'd have a stack of books and she'd make you read something before she would let you into that house. As I said, I grew up in a poor, racially segregated community. I wasn't related to a lawyer, never met a lawyer, but my mom went into debt when I was about 9 or 10 years old, and she bought us the World Book Encyclopedia, and we had those books in our house. And I told my classmates, I said, I'm not related to a lawyer. I've never even met a lawyer, but I read all about the lawyers. And, you know, when I was a kid, I didn't always appreciate that because Christmas comes along, you're 10 years old, and you go outside, and your friends are like, well, I got a basketball, I got a bicycle, I got a baseball. And I'd have to say, well, I got volume G of the World Book Encyclopedia. But I think about that now, and I thought about that then. And what I realized when I was a student is that I was not less than any of the other students. I wasn't diminished by my not having relations that were lawyers. I, in fact, began to feel lifted up by that. And that's the power of this history. I talk about my great-grandfather all the time now. I talk about my grandparents all the time because I know that I'm being lifted up by millions of people who had dreams of freedom, who had aspirations for something better. And I feel that. I do. I feel that in my work. When we put together our exhibit, when we put together this content, I constantly feel like we are being witnessed, watched by all of those who were subjected to the immense suffering and constant sorrow of enslavement. When we built our national memorial, I felt like we were being observed by the souls and spirits of all of those people who lost their lives in such darkness and such anonymity. And that's the way I feel today. I feel like I want to represent the 10 million black people who were enslaved for 246 years when our government begins to try to eliminate their history, their stories from our cultural museums. I want to advocate for those who were terrorized by terror violence. I want to represent the millions who had to deal with the humiliation of segregation.

0: segregation and racial humiliation that was so much a part of our history in the United States when people try to tell us that's not the important stuff, that's not the stuff you should be reading.
1: So talk about these four sites that you have and talk about the significance of it being in Montgomery, why you chose to settle there, the cradle of the Confederacy, yeah. The names of the schools.
0: No, you're absolutely right. Montgomery has prided itself on being the heart of Dixie, the cradle of the Confederacy. When I moved there in the 80s, 59 monuments and memorials to the Confederacy spread around the city. Those still exist. Our three largest high schools until very recently were named Jefferson Davis High, Robert E. Lee High, and Sidney Lanier High, Confederate General. Those schools are 97-98% black because they're public schools. And when I moved there, you couldn't find the word slave, slavery, or enslavement anywhere in the public landscape. And this is a majority black city. So for me, it has been really important to create this new era of truth and justice, truth and reconciliation, truth and repair, truth and restoration in a place that has historically been unwilling to be honest about this history. And we opened the Legacy Museum from Enslavement to Mass Incarceration, which just makes a presentation about not just the horrors of slavery, but the way it evolved. And I continue to believe that the great evil of slavery in the United States wasn't the brutality and the violence, that was horrific, but it was the narrative we created to justify enslavement. The enduring evil of slavery was the narrative, because people who enslaved other people didn't think of themselves as immoral or indecent or unchristian. And how do you think of yourself as decent when you are pulling away a mother from her screaming children, knowing that mother will never see those children again? Well, you need a narrative. And so we created a false narrative in America where we said that black people are not as good as white people. Black people are less capable, less evolved, less human. And that narrative survived the Civil War. In fact, I often argue that the North won the Civil War, but the South won the narrative war. And even many abolitionists in the United States, they didn't believe in slavery, but they also did not believe in racial equality. And so Reconstruction collapses. Our court prioritizes the interest of these former enslavers over the emancipated, formerly enslaved. And we tolerated decades of mob violence, mobs going to jails, pulling people out of jails and torturing them, sometimes on the courthouse lawn. We tolerated that. Congress did not respond. And then we codified racial segregation, this racial order, in the law until my lifetime, many of our lifetimes. And so you can't understand that without understanding this enduring narrative. And we continue to face racial bias because that presumption of dangerousness and guilt is still with us. That's why I was pulled out of my car in Atlanta. That's why I still have to confront these things. And so we're trying with our sites to engage people. So the Legacy Museum presents that content. The National Memorial for Peace and Justice documents all of the terror violence, all of the thousands of lynchings that we've been able to identify across this country. And we have monuments for every county. And we name the people, many of whom have never been named before. Most Americans can't name a single black person who was lynched between 1877 and 1950.
1: You've named over 100,000?
0: Yes, yes. Thousands of people whose names are in the memorial. And we now have a project where we're inviting communities to put up markers that allow local members of a community to reckon with these histories.
1: And you have these bottles of dirt?
0: Yes.
1: And I saw a replica here.
0: Yes, yes. We ask community groups that are often multiracial, multigenerational, to dig soil at the spot of the lynching. We put them in the jars that have the names and the victims. And you can see those jars in our museum in Montgomery and on display here in Edinburgh. And the National Memorial represents this ongoing effort to create a great awareness about lynching. We want to put up a marker at every lynching site in the United States so that we don't forget, that we make that commitment of never again in the context of our own struggle. Freedom Monument Sculpture Park is a 17-acre space that we've built to dig deeply into the horrors of slavery, but also into the bigger meaning of what it took to survive, to endure. We have a boat that will take you there across the Alabama River, a place, a river that trafficked thousands of people. And you'll see holding pens, you'll see representations of art and sculpture that model the labor of cotton fields and things like that. We have actual dwellings from plantations that were about to be destroyed, and we brought them on our site. But the other thing we do at Freedom Monument Sculpture Park is talk about the strength and the character and the resilience of enslaved people. This is the other thing that I just think most people haven't appreciated. It would have been so easy if you were an enslaved woman and you'd been raped or you'd been violated or you just gave birth to a child to not want to love your child. Half of all enslaved people were separated from their children and their siblings and their parents. And it would be very tempting to say, I can't give my heart to this child because I know that child's going to be taken away from me. But most enslaved women did the opposite. They loved even harder because they didn't know. And the ability of enslaved people to love in the midst of agony is part of the legacy that I have inherited, that those are who are descendants of enslaved people. And I want us to appreciate their strength, their resilience, their character, their resolve. One of the exhibits we have in the museum and at the sculpture park are the ads that formerly enslaved people took out as soon as they were emancipated. Many people spent their last nickels and dimes placing ads in newspapers, looking for their children, looking for their siblings, looking for their parents. And it speaks to their love of one another. And that is also part of it. And so we end the Freedom Monument Sculpture Park experience with the National Monument to Freedom. It's this 43-foot tall, 150-foot wide, massive monument where we've taken the names of all 4 million emancipated black people listed in the 1870 census, which was the first time black people in this country could claim a surname that would be recognized by the government. And we have all of those names on the monument, and I see families come and people come, and they find their family name, and they put flowers in the little water, and it's emotional and it's intense, but it's joyous to connect with that legacy. And even though I was working on it for months and knew everything that we were doing, when they put up the panel that had my family name, I couldn't help but also shed a few tears because it made me appreciate the struggle, the sacrifice, the work that others have done before me to create the moment that I'm in.
1: We're talking to Brian Stevenson, founder and executive director of the Equal Justice Initiative. We'll be back with him in a minute. Here in Edinburgh, Scotland, we'll both be speaking today the first ever, I think it's called, a Global Ideas Forum, talking about 250 years, the history of the United States. Stay with us.

0: Nobody knows the trouble I've seen performed by the Jason Max Ferdinand Singers in the Reflection Room at the Legacy Museum in Montgomery, Alabama. I just met Jason here. His singers are performing throughout the Edinburgh International Festival. He's now at University of Maryland, but in fact, Alabama was
1: a good part of his career at Oakwood University, which is in northern Alabama. It's an historically black college, and he developed a group there called the Aeolians, who became just world famous because of their skill in choral singing. He's an incredible musician and choral leader, and I'm thrilled that we've been able to work together with him and many other artists in our site.
0: His chorus sang together with the Royal Scottish Symphony and Chorus and the Lincoln Center, Jazz at Lincoln Center Theater, as they all performed Who Will Rise, Wynton Marsalis's remarkable symphony Saturday night.
1: When we dedicated that national monument, I was talking about both Wynton and Jason Max Ferdinand Singers were there together, and it was just an extraordinary moment. Those are both artists that appreciate the power of this history and how it can be elevated when we understand the music, the soundtrack that has made that struggle possible.
0: Well, this is Democracy Now!, democracynow.org. I'm Amy Goodman in Edinburgh, Scotland, here with Brian Stevenson, founder and executive director of the Equal Justice Initiative, which runs the Legacy Museum in Montgomery, Alabama, also the monument to those who have been lynched. Just to correct what I said earlier, thousands of people were lynched, but you've documented over 100,000 people talking about linking their names to those who were enslaved.
1: That's right. The 1870 census identifies 120,000 unique names that the 4 million formerly enslaved people adopted. And many of us still carry those names. And so those are the names you can find at the National Monument at our Freedom Monument Sculpture Park. And the fourth site that we just opened is Montgomery Square, which takes this deep dive into the history of the Montgomery bus boycott and that 10-year period between 1955 and 1965, when Montgomery really gave birth to the civil rights movement and changed the world with the introduction of so many extraordinary people and the deconstruction of Jim Crow laws and racial apartheid and the passage of the Voting Rights Act. We think Montgomery plays a really important role in world history.
0: In the museum here and in Montgomery as well, you talk about people being grandfathered in, that term, the grandfather clause, was literal because blacks couldn't vote. Whites would not have been able to vote if they had to be able to read, for example.
1: That's right.
0: And so they were told, if your grandfather could vote, you can vote.
1: That's
0: and, of
1: right.
0: course, that wasn't the case for black people.
1: That's right. And that was the pretense to suggest that these literacy tests, these poll tests, were race neutral. Oh, no, it's not race neutral. You just have to be the grandchild of someone who could vote, which, of course, no formerly enslaved person would be. And we want people to understand just the intentionality behind disenfranchising black people. So when you come to our museum, we have actual questions that were from the poll tests that black people had to take. And there were questions like, how many jelly beans in this jar in front of you? And we have models of the jars at the museum. They'd ask things like, how many bubbles in a bar of soap? How many windows at the White House? These absurd questions. And when people take them, they realize just how cruel it is to kind of suggest, well, you can register to vote, but you have to pass this test.
0: Well, let's take this forward. We only have like 8 minutes left in this broadcast. There's so much to discuss. you talk about in slavery to lynching to the death penalty to mass incarceration. You say lynching is the stepchild of lynching. Death penalty is the stepchild of lynching. Explain. I mean, right through to you just arguing before the Wisconsin Supreme Court last week about why a 10-year-old should not be sentenced to life without parole. A 10-year-old.
1: That's right. And that's going to argument will be in September. But yes, that is still the work that I do. And I say that there is this connection because violence was the way in which we tried to maintain this racial order, this caste system. Black people weren't willingly going to drink out of inferior fountains or inferior bathrooms. They needed the people with power had to use violence and threat. And so lynching became a mechanism for that. And people got so used to seeing violence in response to any kind of act of black independence or whatever, that when it became no longer possible, that's when you begin to see an increase in the use of the death penalty. And of course, we know that throughout most of the 20th century, the death penalty was disproportionately used against black people whose victims were white. When you look at the crime of rape, 87% of the people executed for the crime of rape in the United States were black men convicted of raping white women. And there's always unreliability. And so, yes, I don't think you can disconnect that history of lethal violence from the modern death penalty. And I've always argued that the death penalty isn't an issue that can be evaluated by asking whether people deserve to die for the crimes they've committed. I think the threshold question is whether we deserve to kill when we have a system that has been so compromised by this history of racial bigotry, when we have a system that makes so many mistakes. For every 8 people we've executed in the United States, we've identified one innocent person on death row who's been exonerated. It's a shocking rate of error that we would never tolerate in health safety or aviation safety. If somebody said, oh, 1 out of 8 apples has a toxin on it, and if you touch that apple, you'll die, we would stop eating apples. We would stop selling apples. And apples have value and virtue in ways that the death penalty doesn't. And our indifference to these problems, I think, is like the indifference that was exhibited during those decades of terror, violence, and lynching that we saw throughout this country. So I do think that the legacy of slavery can be seen not only in lynching, not only in segregation, but in the way we continue to tolerate bigotry and violence in our current carceral system, police violence, people being presumed dangerous and guilty because of their color. You can't disconnect these acts, these contemporary acts, from this larger history.
0: We spoke to Keith Lamar on Monday, live from Ohio's death row. The Ohio governor, Mike DeWine, the Republican governor, just granted him a 3-year reprieve from execution. He's now set to die January 2030, along with a few other men. Can you talk about what this means when this governor himself has come to be against the death penalty?
1: Yeah, I don't think there's any doubt that one day there will not be a death penalty in this country. I just think that the force of human progress, if we continue to struggle, will not tolerate.
0: How many states don't have the death penalty?
1: Right now, there are 27 states that still have a death penalty, but that represents a tremendous decline over the last 12 years. Over a dozen states have abolished the death penalty. The execution rates are at their lowest level in 30, 40 years. There are fewer and fewer people being sentenced to death. We don't have to kill people to show that killing is wrong. And in fact, I think sometimes when governments say we're going to kill you if we really have a problem with you, that actually stimulates the kind of violence that we're trying to prohibit. And so what I think Governor DeWine has recognized is what many of us recognize, which is that each of us is more than the worst thing we've ever done. I don't think anyone should be reduced to their worst act. None of us want to be judged that way. Someone who tells a lie doesn't want to just be a liar. Someone who takes something doesn't just want to be a thief for the rest of their life. And even if you kill someone, you aren't just a killer. And that's what the death penalty doesn't permit, is for you to be anything other than this crime. And so I think we've seen that act of mercy short term in Ohio, but we're going to see this in other states as well. I'm very hopeful that we'll see more commutations by executives, places like California, places across this country, North Carolina and other places. And I hope that we will push this forward.
0: President Trump's attack on history, you know, the tearing down the federal exhibit and Philadelphia's mall of George Washington owning slaves, for example, calling it racist to talk about this history. What is your response to erasing history?
1: Well, I think it's not only dishonest, I think it's unhealthy. you know, it's like saying to doctors, you're not allowed to tell people if they have high blood pressure or diabetes. We're going to ban you from doing that because we don't like to hear that. We don't want people to be worried about that. The truth is that if we're not honest about the conditions that undermine our health, if we don't have the ability to say, oh, no, you have this disease, then we can't get to treatment. We can't get to recovery. We can't get to healing. The same is true for a nation and its history. If we can't talk about segregation, if we can't talk about slavery, if we can't talk about lynching, we're not going to make the progress we need to make sure those things never happen again. I think a lot of what the president is saying and doing, despite his power, is desperate because we are pushing forward in a narrative struggle. And we have lifted up these voices. People have said, no, we're not going to tolerate bigotry any longer. And I think that threat of eliminating bigotry has pushed some people to act desperately. And that's what I see these orders and these kind of efforts at trying to sanitize a cultural institution from talking honestly about these histories. One thing I've learned through my work is that truth, crushed to earth, finds a way to rise again. There will not be a way possible in America to keep those of us who are insisting on being honest about history to be silent about this history.
0: You have Montgomery Square because you're celebrating the resistance at the best and worst of Alabama, from Rosa Parks and others sitting down on the bus to the march from Selma to Montgomery. Where is your hope nationally and globally?
1: Well, I do think we need to see more of a commitment to truth-telling. People often ask me, well, what can I do? I think learning is an action item. I think when we inform ourselves, we make ourselves capable of being fluent and responsive in a complex world, in a multiracial democracy. Too few know too little for the moment that we are in. So that's my hope, is that we can create a new landscape, a new way forward. I think there's something better waiting for us. I really do. I think there's something that feels more like freedom, more like equality, more like justice waiting for us in the United States. But to get there, we're going to have the courage to be honest about the things that hold us back. And this history of bigotry that we haven't confronted holds us back.
0: Well, I want to thank you so much, Brian Stevenson, founder and executive director of the Equal Justice Initiative, author of the best-selling book, Just Mercy, A Story of Justice and Redemption. We've been broadcasting from Edinburgh, Scotland, from Panmure House, a restored 17th century structure that served as the home for the Scottish philosopher Adam Smith. Thanks to Panmure House's director, Professor Adam Dixon, as well as Sarah Chung and Blair Bowers, and to our crew here, Jeff Williams and Pete Bailey and Juliet Dunlap and Colette Casher. We thank you so much for helping this broadcast be possible, as well as Dennis Moynihan and Hannah Elias, who are with us in Edinburgh, and our whole team in New York. I'll be with Brian Stevenson and Sarah Lewis with the documentarian Ken Burns and the former British Prime Minister.
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2: 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My name is Grace. I am super excited. This is my first show that I've got to do since I've been back from Europe. I'm the music director at CFUR, and I decided to go to Europe for 2 months on a whim. I did not plan this. Like, 5 months ago, I had no idea that I was going to go to Europe alone, but it was the best decision I ever made. I had a blast, and I am super, super excited to share some cool things that I did. So welcome to Let's Talk Europe. I'm doing a show called Let's Talk Music for the past few years, and I thought it would be cool if I recorded little like audio messages while I was in Europe about what I was doing and my experiences, and then I shared them. So I'm really excited to do that. I have a few audio messages that I would like to share that I recorded for the radio. It's about a little bit of everything, honestly, like my experiences. And during the audio recordings, I'm going to pause them and I'm going to make little notes because there are some things that I hear myself saying in the audio message and I'm like, why on earth did I say that? Like, that is not what I meant to say. Or like, I just listen back and I'm like, oh no, like I need to clarify what I meant. So it's going to be in and out of audio messages. And keep in mind, please, that like a lot of the time I was recording these audio messages like in a hostel room with other people or like in bed. And I don't talk like this all the time. This is my radio voice. I don't do this all the time. I think it would be weird if I showed up to a hostel and I was like, hey everyone, I'm Grace. I talk normally. So it sounds a lot more monotone. And there's not as much expression, but it's still cool. I haven't really listened back to the audio messages much either. So it'll be our first time going through together. There's some really weird moments, there's some funny things, there's some cool information, some important information about staying in hostels and what it was like, and also some kind of personal things that I don't know, felt like I needed to talk about my feelings sometimes. One thing that I noticed that stood out so much when I was in Europe is that I love to talk. Like, oh my god, I did not realize how much I talk. Like, I think with working at a radio station, I get a chance to like get a lot of my talking out in a day. Like, I mean, I don't have that many shows at the station. Like, I do one show a week, and I guess like every now and then we do recordings and stuff like that. Obviously, it's kind of what you do at a radio station. But I feel like a lot of the time when I was staying in hostels, I would just like talk and talk and talk. Like, when I found a person that told me they enjoyed listening, I was like, oh my god, this is my chance. I can just talk. I do enjoy listening. But sometimes I was just in the mood to talk, and I feel like I get my weekly talking out at CFUR, and I didn't get to do that while I was away. So I feel like I just had so much to say when I finally like made a friend and I got to talk to them about everything I was doing. So anyways, let's start with the first audio recording that I made. This was 3 weeks before I went to Portugal. So I'm pretty sure I'm talking about like everything I was like really scared about. So yeah, let's listen.
3: Hello. Thank you for tuning in to CFUR.
2: Okay, I'm already gonna pause it right there because like hearing my voice after listening to me talk on the radio right now, I sound so monotone, and I have a feeling a lot of my videos are gonna sound like that, and I am so sorry.
3: I'm currently sitting in my bed at home, and I thought of this idea to make like a vlog, but not a vlog because you can't see my video. I voice memo thing when I go to Portugal. I'm gonna tell you all about what I'm doing, and I'm really excited. I'm gonna tell you my before thoughts. So I leave in 3 weeks, and it's a scary thought. I'm really excited. I'm really nervous. I kind of booked my ticket on impulse, and I'm going for 2 months. I don't really know what I'm gonna do there. I don't have a whole lot planned. I'm staying in hostels, and I'm just going to explore, I guess. So yeah, I'm excited. It'll be really cool. But it's also scary. I think the part that I'm most scared about is the showers, like having to share a shower. Like, I have flip-flops in this like bag so it doesn't touch walls and all this stuff, but still a very scary thought.
2: One thing I 100% learned is that I am such a germaphobe, and I'll talk more about it later, but that was one thing that I think held me back from doing a lot of things that I wanted to do, was just the fact that, like, I was too grossed out with germs to do them.
3: Also, bed bugs is also scary. They do take really good care of their hostels in Portugal, I hear. But yeah, I think that's like the scariest thought right now. Oh, and the airport and all the planes. I just went to South America and it was really hard because a lot of people don't speak English in airports and there's not a lot of English signs down there, which was tough. But hopefully, well, the airports I'm going to are all mainly English speaking, which is good. And I know in Portugal, it's a English speaking country, which is good.
2: Okay. I don't know why I said that, because Portugal is literally not an English speaking country. They speak Portuguese. I think what I was meaning to say was that a lot of people speak English there.
3: They obviously speak Portuguese, but,
2: okay, look at me go, I clarified.
3: There's a lot of people who speak English. Some other things that I wonder what it's gonna be like is, meeting people. I don't know, I feel like that's one of, like, the biggest reasons I'm going, is because I'm just really intrigued to meet new people, it's a scary thought meeting new people, and I feel like I might spend a lot more time alone than I think in my head right now. Who knows? Maybe I won't, maybe I will. Either way, I think it'll still be a cool experience. What else am I scared about? I am nervous. I guess, like, my budget. I made a budget. But, like, now that I'm, like, actually looking at everything, I think I might spend more money than I thought. I don't know. Maybe not. Maybe once I get there, I'll be able to, like, talk to some people who know some better deals. And I guess I've been looking at a lot of things in Lisbon, which is, like, probably one of the most expensive towns in Portugal.
2: First of all, Lisbon is not a town. Lisbon is a city. I'm just so used to saying town because we live in a town. And it was so bad. I didn't even realize how much I would call places towns when I was in Europe. I'd be like, oh yeah, I'm going to the next town tomorrow. And people would be like, what is it? And I'd be like, Lagos. And they're like, that's not a town, that's a city. I'm just not used to saying city because I don't really go to cities. But I do know the difference between a town and a city, so do not worry. And my budget was the one thing I knew I was going to stress about before I left, and I did. I think I talked about it a little bit later in the voice recordings, whatever you want to call it, and I talked about how much my budget affected my trip. Like, not the amount of money that I had budgeted, just, like, I got super fixated on it at times when I really did not need to, but anyways, that's for later.
3: I plan to go around a lot, another thing I'm worried about is, I don't know. I feel like there's not a whole lot that I'm, like, super worried about. I feel like, it's mostly just meeting people, airports, and, the cleanliness. I'm not too worried about my budget. If I go a little bit over, you know, it's whatever. It's kind of expected. Yeah, I don't know. Other than that, I'm really excited for, just like the experience and getting to see Portugal. Maybe I'll go to Spain. Who knows? But anyways, I'm going to listen to this when I'm first arriving in Portugal and when I leave. And then I'm going to go back and I'll tell you how everything went. And I'll keep you posted whenever I'm doing something cool. I'll make a little voice note. I'm really excited, and I hope you are excited for my journey too.
2: First of all, I did not listen to that audio recorded when I got to Portugal or when I left Portugal. I'm just listening to it now. So, my thoughts on that, I was pretty right about everything I was worried about. I feel like those were the things that stressed me out the most. Honestly, the airports, though, were fine. Like, the airport going, I was really nervous about, like, missing my flight or not being able to find my gate or, like, having too short of a layover. But honestly, like, the airport staff are so helpful. Like, I And I used Air Canada, and on the Air Canada app on your phone, they literally, like, give you a map to your gate. Like, it's like using Google Maps, but, like, with an airport, which was really nice because I think the Toronto airport was probably, like, the biggest airport that I was in, and it was big, and but I was just, like, I don't know if this is how it always works, but I was just super fortunate that, like, most of the time when I got off a plane, the, like, departure area of the airport just happened to be right by the arrival area, so I never really had to walk a super far way. Like, some things were a little bit confusing, but, like, I was just grateful that, like, every time I did have to ask someone for something, they were super nice and, like, helpful. And then the other thing I said I was worried about was cleanliness, which definitely got to me after a while. And then, like I said before, the budget as well. And then, yeah, I think that's it. Okay, next audio recording says 2 days before Portugal. And I'm pretty sure that I recorded this, like, in a bathroom. I think I was just super excited and I, like, couldn't focus. And I remember going to the bathroom and being like, I need to record this audio message. So you can probably hear, like, the fan in the background. I listened to the first few seconds and you can definitely hear the fan in the background. But I hope it's not too loud.
3: So I leave for Portugal in 2 days. And I just, like, can't stop smiling. I'm so excited. I haven't gotten excited until today. I feel like probably because I've, like, done a lot of the important things. And, yeah, I'm just excited now. I'm terrified for the plane flight, though. But once that's over, it'll be awesome.
2: Okay, that's the end of that recording. It was super short. I think I was so terrified for the plane flights. Plane flights. Why do I keep saying plane flights? That doesn't make sense. I was really nervous for the flights because I went to South America and to Europe when I was, like, a really young child, but I was, like, way too young to really remember. And then I went to South America again earlier this year in February, and I remember, like, being in the airports, and I was slightly traumatized from that because no one spoke English, which made it really hard, and, like, a lot of the airports didn't have Wi-Fi, and to go to South America, you need all these forms, and we were missing one of our forms, and luckily I went with family, but, like, it was really weird trying to fill out this form, and I think I was just really nervous because of that, but it all turned out okay. Okay, next audio message says, can't sleep, 4 hours until I leave.
3: Hello everyone. So my flight leaves in 3.5 hours, and I gotta be at the airport like an hour and a half early, and I have not slept all night. It is currently 1:30 in the morning, and I've been trying to sleep since like 9 p.m. and all the nerves has just gotten to me, mostly about the airport. I haven't even really thought about, like, what I'm gonna do when I get to Portugal. But, yeah, so anyways, that's my current update. I'm gonna leave my house soon. I still have a couple hours to try and sleep, and hopefully I get some sleep in. So, yeah, wish me luck.
2: I did not get any sleep in. I stayed up all night before I had to leave. It was, I was just so nervous and excited. I just laid in my bed and I did nothing. And then, I ended up leaving. I think my flight left at, like, 5 a.m. or something. I don't even remember. It was really early, though, and, I just gave up after a certain point. Okay, the next audio message was taken in the Toronto airport.
0: Hello, everyone. So, I'm giving a little update. I'm in the Toronto airport, and my flight to Lisbon leaves in, like, 2 hours. I had a 5-hour layover in Toronto, I was in Vancouver, and then I left in Prince George, and I am running off of, like, an hour of sleep.
2: Okay, first of all, getting to Europe was such a pain. Like, I had to go from Prince George to Vancouver, and then I had, like, a 2-hour layover, and then Vancouver to Toronto, where I had a 5-hour layover, and then Toronto to Lisbon. So, all in all, it took me about, like, 24 hours to get to Europe, and I hadn't slept the night before, so I'm pretty sure I talk about that in the audio message, but
0: I've literally slept an hour the past 30 5 hours, which is insane. I don't think I've ever stayed awake this long. I think it's just like all the adrenaline and like the nerve and the excitement. I could not sleep, as you heard from my last voice memo, and I didn't end up sleeping. I ended up staying up till like 2 a.m. And then I was just like, you know what, whatever. I literally have to leave in an hour. And so I just said, what's the use? And then I can sleep, but it's been really cool. I got to sit beside a Red Bull sales associate on the flight to Toronto, which was cool. That's why I didn't sleep.
2: Just to clarify, I was talking to the Red Bull sales associate and he was telling me about what he does. That was why I didn't sleep. I wasn't just like so excited that I was sitting beside a Red Bull sales associate.
0: And the flight from Vancouver was really short, but I plan to take a melatonin and hopefully just pass out. This flight arrives at like 11 p.m. and then I get to Lisbon at 11 a.m. in the morning. So I'm really hoping that I just sleep and then I'll be like well rested when I get to Lisbon. But the Toronto airport's super cool. There's a lot of cool places to walk. It's huge. I was really stressed about the airports and all that, but it was like totally fun. Like I feel like I was stressing for no reason. Like I mean, like a lot of things could have gone wrong and I got very fortunate that nothing did so far. yeah, it's been really great so far, and I can't wait to get to Portugal.
2: Okay, so my next audio message says that it's hostel day 2. So I did not record anything when I got to Lisbon, but I remember getting to Lisbon, and I remember my first hostel was in a train station. So I had like no idea what to expect, but that meant that I was going to take the metro to my hostel because like it's in a metro station. So I was like, well, why would I take a taxi if my hostel's literally in the metro station? That did not happen. As soon as I arrived in Lisbon, I was exhausted. I did not sleep on that 8-hour flight. I was so upset because I was like so ready to sleep. And I think I slept for maybe like a couple hours. It was like an 8-hour flight. And I arrived in Lisbon at like 11 a.m. and it just didn't happen. I tried so hard to sleep and I just couldn't. So I had barely gotten any sleep because I didn't sleep the night before I left, and it took me like pretty much 24 hours to get to Portugal. And then I got there and I was gonna take the metro, and then I went up to the like metro screen where you look and you like get your ticket, because you have to like get a ticket from this like machine, and it was all in Portuguese, and I was like, nope, not today. I should have though, but anyways. And then I just got in a taxi and I took a taxi to my hostel, and my hostel was in a really weird location. So the metro station in Lisbon, it was like right on the waterfront, and it was a beautiful place. Like my hostel had a pool. It was basically like an all-day party. There was like constantly a DJ there, and it was huge. Like there was people of all ages there. There was like a whole like high school football team, and like I don't know, there was a lot of people, a lot of people my age, a lot of families, and they had like all hostels have like a whole kitchen, which was really nice too. They had a really big kitchen and they give you like things to cook with, which is really nice. But I could not find my hostel for the life of me. Like when the taxi dropped me off, I was like looking for my hostel and I just couldn't find it. Like it was in the train station, but the train stations are pretty big. Like this train station was like probably the size of the Prince George Mall. Like it was literally a mall. Like it was a shopping mall. So like the downstairs was the metro, the upstairs was the mall, and then there's another upstairs which was the hostel. But I didn't like realize that, and yeah, anyways, it just took me forever to find it, and then I eventually found it. But okay, the next audio message says hostel day 2.
0: So I made it to my hostel in Lisbon, and I had to wait in customs for 4 hours, which was crazy yesterday. And I was so tired, and I did not sleep on that 8-hour flight. I did for like a couple hours, but not as much as I wanted to. So I got here, I showered, and then I walked around for like half an hour, got some food, and I sat in the sun, and then I was like, oh no, I'm falling asleep. So I came back and I went straight to bed. And then I woke up at like 3 a.m. and I was just so excited, I couldn't sleep. So then at like 6:30, I got out of bed and I decided to spend my day in Alfama. Alfama?
2: Alfama. It is Alfama. basically in Lisbon, they have like different neighborhoods, and they're all so different. Alfama is like this neighborhood, and there's this huge castle on top, and it's super narrow and windy, and it's all leading up to this castle. So it's super hilly, and the reason that it's like that is because they built it as a defense mechanism. So they literally built it as a maze so that like intruders like would have a hard time getting to the castle, because it's like you can't see over the buildings because it's so narrow and all the buildings are so tall. So like half the time you can't even see where the castle is. You have no idea where you're going, and it's just like this neighborhood that you can wander in. It's super cool. There's a lot of fado music, which is like this really cool kind of music with like a guitar, and I think I have a video of it, like, or an audio message. It's super cool sounding. It's really popular in this neighborhood, and yeah, it was a really beautiful neighborhood. That was one of the coolest things that I did.
3: Alfama. And it was really cool. I walked around for like 4 hours, and there was lots of very, very cool things to see. Lots of little shops, lots of nice viewpoints, and I went early in the morning, which was nice, so it wasn't nearly as busy or hot. And then I walked home. And now I'm gonna get some groceries, and my hostel has a pool, so that'd be cool.
2: All right. Thank you again for tuning in to CFUR 88.7 FM. My name is Grace, and if you have no idea what's going on, I went on a trip to Europe for 2 months, and I recorded some audio messages, and I'm in the midst of sharing those. and again, I apologize, because a lot of these audio messages were recorded like in a hostel, or I was like in the midst of doing something, and I don't talk in my radio voice all of the time. That is how I normally talk, and it sounds super monotone over the radio, but that's why I sound like that. And a lot of them were recorded like in bathrooms, or like, I don't know, outside when it was windy, or in places where I had to be kind of quiet. So yeah, but anyways, so the next audio message I have that's recorded was about a week after this one, and I was in another city at this point. So in Lisbon, it was amazing. Their transportation is pretty good. The metro is super easy to use. You basically get like this metro card, and you just load it with like 15 euros, and it lasts you a long time. Like, it lasted me 2 weeks. And Lisbon was so cool. I did a bunch of different things. I mainly stuck to walking. I took buses a lot, actually, in Lisbon. The bus system is also really good. The next audio message before we start that, my favorite thing that I did in Lisbon was probably I made a friend, and we went out, and Lisbon has like this main street, and it's literally like my dream come true. It is so cool there. It's like this really, really long street that's like packed with restaurants and outdoor seating, and like cars aren't allowed to drive down it. They're allowed to drive like across it, like the other way, like when there's roads that intersect. But it's like, yeah, it takes you like 20 minutes to walk down, and it's so cool. They have like street artists every 10 minutes, and like, I don't know, it was so cool. Like, one cool thing that I learned is there's so many street artists in Europe, and it's amazing. Like, there was comedy acts, there was musicians, there was artists, there was people like selling things. I just thought it was so cool. Like, we don't really have that. Like, there was trumpet players, there was instruments that I don't even know what they were, and that was probably like why I loved that street so much, because like every 10 minutes there would be a new one, and it was just so, so cool. The restaurants on that street are very expensive, it was, I didn't actually eat there. I got a lot of pastries on that street. But, like, I just liked it because it was really close to my hostel, and I was super jet-lagged, so I was, like, going to bed at 7 p.m. and waking up at, like, 3 in the morning, and it was one of the only places that I could go to at, like, 3 in the morning that was still, like, lively and busy, like, any night of the week, which I really liked because, like, obviously, like, I wouldn't want to go walk around in the dark alone. But it was super close to my hostel, and it was really well lit up, and it was super busy all the time. So I thought that was probably, like, my favorite part of Lisbon was, like, walking down that street. It was so cool. I had this one vivid memory in my head. There was a trumpet player. I felt like I was, like, in France. I don't know. It was super cool. All right, so the next audio recording is my hostel that I stayed at in Lagos. So Lagos is in the south of Portugal. It's in the Algarve area, which is like this beachy area. I was just like craving beach, so I went to Lagos. And there's a few different cities in Lagos, but they all have like this old town central area where it's like all the historical buildings, which was really cool, which was where I stayed. And Lagos might have been my favorite place that I was on my whole entire trip. I ended up going to Spain and Italy too, but like Lagos was just so beautiful. They have these insane cliffs, and it was just such like a nice place. I just really loved it there. I thought it was amazing. But the transport to Lagos was a little bit rough. I remember that day I left my hostel in the morning and I was supposed to take a bus to my bus. So I traveled by bus a lot. The Eurorail, you have to have a Euro pass to use the Eurorail, and you can either pick between like 3 travel days or like 10 travel days or like 15 or whatever. But I knew I was going to go to more than 3 different cities, but I didn't know if I was going to go to 10. And that was like a big jump, I felt, for like there was no in between, and I didn't want to pay for only 3 travel days, and I also didn't want to pay for 10 travel days. So I just took buses most of my time. But the Eurorail is beautiful. But in Portugal, they had a bus system called Flixbus, and it was super cheap. Like, you paid like literally like 20 Canadian dollars to get to the next city, which was really, really nice. But anyway, so this was taken at my hostel, and in the description of my audio message, I wrote that I got interrupted by my roommate. So I think it just cuts off at a certain point.
0: Hello, everyone. So I am currently in Lagos, which is in the Algarve. So I was in Lisbon, which is like kind of central Portugal, and the Algarve is all the way at the bottom. I had a really hard time deciding whether I should go to Porto from Lisbon, which is like north, or if I should go south, which is the Algarve. But I really wanted to be around beaches, so I decided Algarve, and it's beautiful here. I really like it. It's rainy though. It's supposed to rain all week, which kind of sucks because I came here for beach days. I really want to do a boat tour because there's a lot of like really cool cliffs and like little caves you can go inside. So I might have to stay here for a few more days because it's supposed to be sunny next week. So I might have to stay. This hostel is so different. Lisbon was so cool. I haven't really had...
2: Okay, that was where I got interrupted. Lagos was so amazing. I was really sick when I recorded this. I forgot that I was sick. I just heard it in my voice, but I got super sick when I was leaving Lisbon, probably just from like all the travel and then like staying awake for so long when I was traveling, and then just like all the new germs and whatever. But I was super sick, and I remember this hostel that I stayed in, both of the hostels in Lisbon and in Lagos that I stayed in were party hostels, and it sucked being sick while being in a party hostel, because the thing about hostels is that people don't really care because it's so cheap. So you have to expect that there's going to be people in your dorm that are snoring, people in your dorm that are coming into the room at 3 a.m. and being super noisy. And I did know that that was going to happen, but I had already booked my next hostel before I got sick, so I didn't really have a choice, because lots of hostels like won't refund you. It's cheaper to book non-refundable rooms. Like, you can book the refundable rooms, but you pay more. So I was like, whatever, like, I'm just going to book the non-refundable rooms. And I remember, so that was really hard when I was sick, because I just like could not sleep. I kept getting waken up. I was like getting over jet lag. By the time I got to Lagos, my jet lag was pretty much gone, but like it just really sucked being sick. But I remember the girl that interrupted me, she was awesome. I made friends with her and we did everything together, and so anyways, next recording just says Lagos, so I don't know what this is.
0: So guys, I'm like a week and a half into my trip. Last time I talked to you, I got interrupted, but yeah, so this hostel is so different. The last hostel I was at, there was like 100 people at it, and this one only has like 20, maybe a little more, and it's much cleaner, which I like, it's been so cool. Lagos is beautiful. It's still been rainy. Yesterday we had a little bit of sun, so I sat on the beach and read, but Lagos is famous for like their like cliffs and all these like little caves, so I booked another hostel in Lagos that I want to stay at for a few more days when it's sunny, and I'm gonna do a boat tour and a kayak tour, because
3: when you do a kayak tour, you can go into all the little caves, but with a boat tour, you can't, but you can go, like, farther. So, yeah, I'm going to do both those things. And, I think the coolest part of my trip has been meeting people. Like, I haven't really met anyone that doesn't speak English, which is super cool. Like, I think maybe, like, at restaurants and things like that where there's, like, local people working, sometimes they don't speak English, but, like, all the people that I've been in with hostels have spoken English, which is super nice. I made lots of new friends, which is super cool. Friends from all over the world, like Germany, lots of Europeans, because it's really easy to travel within Europe, which is cool. Like, you can cross a border here, and you can just take a train across a border, and that's it, which is, like, super cool. I've been having a blast, honestly, the past few days. Since it's been rainy, I try to walk around when it's not rainy. Like, I feel like I've been walking a lot, and Lagos is kind of small, so I've been able to, like, walk through the whole town pretty much, and it's right on the coast, which is nice, and I've decided what I'm gonna do. That's also been, like, the hardest part, is just deciding where to go and what to do.
2: Oh my god, that was literally the worst part of my trip. I remember saying this in a lot of my audio messages, was that I was having a really hard time deciding what to do and where to go. Definitely, like, I think, just because, actually, you know what, we'll talk about it later, because I say it many times.
3: When I was in Lisbon, it was really hard, because Lisbon is so big. My favorite part of Lisbon was the main street that you go down, and it's, like, really long. Like, it takes, like, 30 minutes to walk down, and they have, like, a street performer every, like, 10 minutes, and there's different street performers every day, and you can get pastries and eat dinner. It's so cool. And I think my favorite part of Lisbon was, since it was Easter weekend, there was, like, right outside my hostel, there was this group of guys that would go out and busk, and they were so good, and there was just, like, this big circle, and Portuguese people were just, like, dancing and singing, and it was so cool. It was, like, the coolest thing I've ever seen. But I think Lisbon was a little bit too big for me. Like, I did really like it, but there was just so much to do, it, like, stressed me out, like, trying to figure out, like, having to pick what to do, because I didn't have enough time to do it all. But I went to Belém. I could have gone to Sintra.

0: explain what I did in Belém. but it's basically like they have a really famous pastry in Portugal called a pastel de nata, and it's like an egg tart, but it's not like it's sweet. Like it's made with egg whites, but it's really sweet and it's really good and it's everywhere. And they have the oldest pastry store in Belém, and they have like the original recipe. Yeah, so that's what Belém is really famous for. It was a very good pastry. Anyways, like I was saying in the audio message, I decided I was going to travel the East Coast.
1: My plan, because I think I like the beach life.
0: Okay, hold on. I'm just, like, thinking about this in my head, and I don't know why I said the East Coast, because it's not the East Coast. I was going south. Like, I was traveling the South Coast. Like, I wasn't going down more, but, like, I was just visiting the south of every country. I think I said the East Coast because the way I was going was east, but, like, I was traveling the south of every country, not the east.
1: So I want to go to Porto, which is like the north top of Portugal, and right now I'm at the very south. But I really just like the beach, and Porto is a big place, and you have to like walk or take a bus to the beach, but I really like it when I can just like walk to the beach and like go sit outside and read, and I feel like that's what I need to do. So I'm gonna travel the East Coast, and I'm gonna go to Spain, maybe make it to Barcelona, I don't know, but I do also really want to go to Italy, I don't know. I have so much time, and I feel like maybe I've stayed here for too long. So that's a little, yeah, I don't know, but I
0: did not stay for too long. One thing that I learned is that I should have spent longer in most of the places that I stayed. Anyways, we're gonna continue.
1: I really wanted to do a boat tour, and I just, like, I don't love the cold, windy weather, and, like, I didn't bring a jacket. Like, I brought a hoodie, but I didn't bring a jacket, which was kind of silly of me. I felt like I should have, like, I just thought it would be so warm here, and it was really warm in Lisbon. It was like 25 degrees, but then when I came here, it was rainy and cloudy, so yeah. But anyways, once I do this boat tour, I leave on Wednesday, and then I'm gonna move on. And
0: okay, one thing about packing for Europe is I brought like a medium-sized suitcase and a travel backpack. So like my suitcase was a little bit bigger than a carry-on because I wanted, okay, so I had a really hard time deciding what to bring when I was traveling. Like, I had a travel backpack, which I think is 100% like the way to go. Like, I think no matter where I go in the world, I will always bring a travel backpack. That was like the most convenient thing. I could empty it and use it as a day bag. I could put a whole bunch of things in there, which was really nice. But I also learned that, like, I tried to put a lot of clothes in there because having a really heavy backpack on your back for a long time when you're sweating really sucks. That sucks. And the suitcase, I don't know, because I kind of had to bring a suitcase because, like, I have really curly hair, and I wouldn't have been able to bring all of, like, my products that I needed in a carry-on because you're only allowed to bring a certain amount of liquid. And I guess I was there for 2 months, so I could have just bought the products once I got there, but like I'm glad that I didn't, because I did end up flying while I was in Europe. Like, I flew within Europe, and I wouldn't have been able to bring all my products, so I don't know. Like, I kind of needed to bring some sort of checked bag so that I could bring all those liquids, but bringing around a suitcase in Europe really, really sucked because it's like all cobblestone. Like, so it's really hard to roll a suitcase anywhere because like your suitcase just gets caught on things. It starts to hurt your hand because it's so bumpy. And that was the only thing that sucked about a suitcase. But anyways, that's just my take.
1: And I don't really know what the best way to do it is. Like, I don't know if I should just stay in hostels for a couple nights and keep moving so I can see more, or if I should spend a little bit of time in each town and be able to find like the like kind of like hidden gems of each town, or if I should like skip some towns and just go to the places I really want to go. Oh, I have no idea. It's so hard to decide. But I'm just gonna go with the flow, and you know, however far I make it, I'm good with that. I can always come back if I really want to and explore the rest of Europe. But yeah, I'd really like to go to Italy, and I'll be in Spain soon, and I'll keep you posted. Yeah, I don't know, it's been really awesome. I've been enjoying myself.
0: Okay, next audio recording. All it says was the name of the hostel that I was at, so I don't know what this is, but let's listen.

0: think it's a little bit less windy where I am.
1: Okay. I was outside and it sounds like I'm in a box, but please just don't mind that.
0: I am now, so you can probably hear me better. But I'm still in Lagos. I'm at a different hostel today. I had a really fun night last night. Maybe too much fun.
1: I went to something called a pizza rave. Okay, it's like this thing. It was really cool. There's like this little village in Lagos or like near Lagos, and they do raves every Friday and they make pizza, like fresh pizza. So they call it a pizza rave. And it was super cool. It was awesome. I remember like my sister, I gave my sister my location, and Portugal is 8 hours ahead. So like during the day, it would be my nighttime and I would be out doing stuff. And my sister saw me on like find my friends drive out into the middle of nowhere, and she's like, "Where are you going?" It was just a cute little village. It's really cool, actually. It's like their own little community. They have like a documentary on the community that we watched at the hostel after the rave, and it was really cool. Okay, I'm gonna keep listening.
0: Not feeling so great today, but I made it to my next hostel. I can't check in till 3, so I'm just walking around. But one really cool thing about hostels is that you can actually like go to your hostel and drop off all your stuff and like use all the facilities except for like your bed. So like you can't go into the room, but you can use everything else, which is really cool. And I think that's like so nice because and hostels are so cool. So I'm gonna do like a little comparison. So the first hostel I stayed at, definitely a party hostel, like over 100 people staying there. It was crazy busy. Second hostel was much quieter, but still a party hostel. They go out every night, and I needed a hostel that was not so party centered. Everyone, I do really like to party, but I also really like waking up early and like being able to explore and like not being hungover every day. And yeah, so that's what I'm doing now. Trying to get my schedule back on track. And yeah.
1: All right. This hostel was called like the Surfs Up Hostel or something. Like Portugal is a big surf place. They have lots of cool surf places and little towns where, and like a lot of the hostels offer surf lessons. I did not do a surf lesson and I regret it. That's the one of the things that I really regret because I was too much of a germaphobe and I was really scared to put on a used wetsuit. But I wish I would have done it because I'll have to explain later, but at the end of my trip, I went to like literally Surf Central and I didn't go surfing. Anyways, I'll talk more about that later. Okay, this one just says part two. So I don't know what that means.
0: But yeah, been an exciting journey. Also, I've rerouted. I've decided I'm going to Spain and then France and then Italy and then to Greece. This
1: Okay, I have no idea what I said in the first part of that message. My audio wasn't the best, but anyways, I did a lot of rerouting on my trip.
0: far as I can make it. I really hope I make it to Greece. But that is my travel plan so far. So I've got a hostel booked here till Wednesday, and I'm going to Faro for I think 3 days, and then I'm going to Seville in Spain. And I didn't realize that I was booking my hostel right when there was a huge festival, like one of the biggest festivals in Spain, in Seville. So it was really hard to find a hostel.
1: I made the mistake of booking my train before I booked my hostel. Never again, because I literally sat there and like refreshed the website to try and find a hostel to stay in because this festival was super famous all over Spain. So people from all over Spain are coming to Seville for this festival. So everything was already booked. And I was trying to book like a week in advance and I could not find anything that was like less than 300 euros, which is way too much Canadian, especially like when I was just on a budget. So never again. I will never book my train before I book a hostel. Always find somewhere to stay first.
0: And I did spend a little bit more than I wanted to, but I'm just glad that I found something that wasn't like 100 euros a night. But yeah, one thing I've learned is that you. Sorry, I'm a little distracted. One thing I've learned is that you. The conversion. The foreign fees. The foreign conversion fees. They are crazy expensive. Like,
1: They were crazy expensive. I think I go on and explain a little bit, but I did say, I remember saying in this recording that I found an app called Wise, because Revolut is like a really common app that people will use so that they don't get foreign transaction fees. And basically all these apps are like an app that allows you to have like a bank account, and it's basically like a prepaid Visa. So like you can transfer money onto it and you can add it to like your Apple Wallet or Google Wallet or whatever. Like you can even get a physical card sent to you in the mail. And that was really helpful when I learned what Wise was. But Revolut, I took me a really long time to find out the app Wise because everyone was telling me to use Revolut, and Revolut is supported almost everywhere except for Canada. So like people from the US, people from Europe, people, everyone was telling me to use Revolut, and I was like, I can't use Revolut, guys. But Wise works pretty much the same. You can get like special travel visas, which I looked into before I left, but it's really confusing because the bank in Canada can only tell you what the conversion fees are going to look like on their side. So like when I went to the bank and said like I want to know in advance how much these conversion fees are, they were like, "Well, we can tell you on our side, like you're not going to get charged, but we can't tell you what it is on their side." So they told me that it was only going to be like 2.5% or something. I don't know. It was different in every country for me when I would use my Visa, and it was just like super weird. And so I ended up using Wise the whole time. I looked into getting a travel visa, but you have to pay to get a travel visa. So I think that's only really worth it if like you know you're going to be traveling a lot because you pay yearly, but they come with benefits. So like you can get a travel visa that allows you to get access to airport lounges. And it gives you zero transaction fees or foreign transaction fees, and you get all these different benefits with the visa, but you pay yearly, or you pay like an annual price to get the visa, which I didn't want to do because I didn't know if I was gonna be like continuously traveling or if this was just like a one-time thing. But anyways, let's continue.
0: Like really bad. Like I would buy an $8 drink or an 8 euro drink, which is like $12 Canadian, but I'd pay $15 for like every drink, which is crazy. But I found this card, this like company called Wise that you can use that has a much better like foreign transaction rate, which is nice. So I've been using that instead, which has helped me out a little bit. But yeah, it's been so cool. Like I think this might be the best decision I've ever made. But anyways, that's all.
1: All right. Next one is some cafe. When you make an audio message on like an iPhone in voice memos, unless you rename it, it just like puts the name of your location. So it's a cafe, and I have no idea how to say it. It's in Portuguese, but yeah, it's in some cafe. So let's listen.
2: Hi everyone. So I'm currently in Farah. Farah. I still don't know how to say it. I feel like I've heard people say both. But I'm right by the border, at like the edge of the Algarve, basically Spain, and then I'm going to Seville on Saturday. But yeah, I'm just sitting at this cafe. I think my favorite things about Portugal before I leave are oranges. Oh my god, the oranges are to die for. They have orange trees here and they're so good. I don't even like I don't really like oranges. Like I would never go to the grocery store and pick an orange unless I'm like sick and I feel like I need vitamin C. But like the oranges are so good here. They're like and like if you order a mimosa, it's like bright orange. Like I've never seen a mimosa that color. It's so cool. And of course they have the famous pastel de natas, which are very good. And what else do I really love about Portugal? I love pastries. I've come to the realization that I can literally eat pastries for breakfast, lunch, and dinner, and they're like fresh here. And like part of like the Portuguese culture is like you go to a cafe and lots of you get a really small coffee. I can't remember if I already said this before, but coffee is so different than it is in Canada.
1: Oh my God, coffee is so different in Europe, and it was like a love-hate relationship. Like the coffee tastes so much better. Like but I really missed being able to walk around with like a coffee. Like that's not really a thing, and I think I explained it a little bit more.
2: Like in Canada, you can order a coffee with milk and sugar, or whatever, or a latte, or whatever. But here, when you order like a coffee, it's just like a coffee shot that's like really strong, and like a latte, it's like really small. You can't really get like a large coffee and like drink it for an hour. Like it's just a little thing that you plate with a pastry, and it's so good. It's like my favorite thing ever. And I feel like I've been learning so much. Like, I tried to learn Portuguese before I came here with Duolingo, and I actually like got pretty far. Like, I could say some things, but then I realized when I would start to like speak Portuguese to other people, they would like think I would speak Portuguese, so they would respond in Portuguese, and I would have no idea what they were saying.
1: Made for a lot of awkward conversations.
2: So I feel like it's weird when you go to a different country to like speak a different language, because I mean, I guess I've been telling people that I only speak a little bit of Portuguese, and then they're really nice, and like Google Translate works well, which I don't have to use often. Like, I feel like oftentimes you can guess and I have just like the basics, which is nice. But Portuguese people are so cool. Like, the culture here is like amazing. Everyone is so friendly, and like, I just really like it. I've had a lot of beach days. Just like walking around. I feel like I've been doing a lot of walking. I met some really cool people. I was at the last hostel I was in a room with four German girls, and they were so nice. Like, I was the only one that doesn't speak German, and they were all hanging out with me and speaking English, which I thought was really nice of them. And they had peacocks too. Wild peacocks.
1: Oh my god, the peacocks were so cool. That was like one of like the highlights of my trip, I think. I saw this white peacock, and like, I wish that I could like insert a photo and it would show up on like all the little radio screens in your car. But that was super cool seeing the peacocks. That was my favorite. And also, thank you for tuning in to CFUR 88.7 FM. I'm like getting to the end of this episode of Let's Talk Europe. But if you have no idea what is going on or why the audio sounds not great, my name is Grace. And I went to Europe. I'm the music director at CFUR, and I usually do a show called Let's Talk Music. I went to Europe for 2 months. I went on a solo trip. And I took audio recordings for the radio, and some of the audio recordings sound terrible. A lot of the time I was outside, or like in a cafe, or like in public, or in my hostel bedroom, and I couldn't talk loud, or I just like didn't have the right like circumstances to make a good audio recording. So I've got about like 10 minutes left, so we'll see how far we can get. But this audio recording was taken in a cafe, so yeah, let's keep going.
2: I saw like 20 yesterday. It was really, really cool. I really like that. And I met a girl from the UK, and we walked for a while. It's all in all been a really good experience. I haven't once had a moment where I felt like scared or anything, or like, I've had one moment where I felt a little bit uncomfortable, but like there was other people in the room. And one nice thing is like, I feel like a lot of the people that you meet are good. Like,
1: okay, the one moment that I was talking about that I felt a little bit uncomfortable. So like, on my whole trip, I feel like I was never scared. There was a couple moments where I was uncomfortable, though. One being when I was in Faro, I was in this hostel, and I mean, I don't know, like, you just never know who you're gonna be sharing a room with, and I feel like the majority of the time, I was completely fine. Like, everyone that was in my room was super friendly and nice, or, like, they were just quiet and would do their own things, but there was one person, and he thought that I stole something from him, which I did not, and he was really upset, and he was like yelling at me, and that was a little bit scary. It was weird, but like, there was other people in the room, so like, it was fine, because like, I don't know, like, luckily, like, I feel like most of the people that you meet in the world are good, and I feel like the people in the room like helped me a lot, and they were just like, they were kind of standing up for me, because, like, I don't know, I'm not sure that I've ever really been yelled at, like, by somebody that I don't know, and I just didn't know what to say, and it was a really awkward situation. But luckily there was another girl who, like, jumped in, and yeah, and then this person ended up getting kicked out of the hostel anyways. Other than that, I feel like everything else was fine. There was one other moment, but I think I might mention that later.
2: Like, I feel like a lot of people don't have bad intentions, and like, I don't know, I have a lot of friends who are like telling me all these horror stories of female solo travelers, which is true, like, and it's definitely something to be aware of, I think. But I also feel like people underestimate that there's also a lot of good in the world, and that's something that has been like standing out a lot. Like, I've had so many people help me out, which is so nice, like people that don't know me, like One thing I was really struggling with was like getting around Europe because I know they have like the Eurorail and like buses, but like there's just so many options and like I just yeah. But anyways, these German guys helped me out.
1: There is so many options for transport. Like, my gosh, like there's the Eurorail, which is like famous. Everyone knows about it. It's a rail that goes all the way throughout Europe. But there's also a lot of other options. Like, there's different buses. But the thing is like there's so many different bus companies and different buses, and like in every part of Europe, the buses are different and run by different companies. So that was one thing that was really hard, was like some bus companies are more expensive, some buses are faster, some buses are slower, some buses are overnight buses, some buses are daytime buses. There's just so many options, and it was really hard to like know what the best one would be, what the cheapest one would be, what like the best way to get there is, and things like that. That was something that I really struggled with, but there was many options, which was good, but I'm super indecisive. So the more options, sometimes that is worse for me. But it also is good because there was a lot of different options for like different situations, which was nice.
2: Is really nice of them, and like there's, I don't know, there's just always people around, like kind of looking out for you and watching out, which is really nice. And I oftentimes, yeah, everyone's looking to make friends. I haven't felt lonely once. I actually kind of feel a little bit overwhelmed with the people I've met, like just like because I feel like I did want to spend some time alone, but I've been spending so much time with people, which is also nice. It's really cool to meet all these cool people from all over the world. I think I've met the most Germans, and I've met a lot of people from Amsterdam and just people from all over the world. But I think I've met the most Germans and people from Amsterdam. And yeah, I don't know. It's just been so amazing. I think I came at the right time of the year too. Like it's definitely beach weather. It's like 25 degrees, but the beaches aren't like packed. I can imagine what it would be like in the summer. Probably so busy, but. Thinking about coming to Portugal, I recommend the spring because it's definitely hot enough to go sit at the beach and maybe not swim because the water is super cold. I feel like that's definitely more of a summer thing. I don't know. Actually, I haven't even swam in the ocean yet. I've never swam in an ocean, so that's yet to come. I did do a kayak tour because in Lagos, the city I was in before, they have these like really cool cliffs made of limestone, and they're like huge, and there's caves that you can go in. So that was really cool. I really liked that. I thought that was a lot of fun. And I went with this Dutch girl that I met named Clune. And then, yeah, now I'm here, and I am going to do my laundry and look for a beach plan. So wish me luck.
1: Laundry was a big problem. My gosh, it was really expensive to do laundry in Europe. Like at laundromats, even self-serve laundromats, like it's pretty much like 10 euros everywhere you go, which is like 13, 14 Canadian dollars or something like that. A lot of hostels will do your laundry for you, which is nice. Like they don't even let you do it yourself, so like they just do it, and then when it's done, they just leave it there so you can come get it whenever you are back or whatever. Like you don't have to wait for it. But it's like 12 euros for that, which is kind of expensive. It's like 17, 15 Canadian dollars. And then at the laundromats, it was a bit cheaper. Like it was usually 8 to 10 euros, but like still, then you're still like walking to go get it, and like they don't have a whole lot of self-serve laundromats, at least where I was. Like they do, but like they're just like there's nobody there, and like they're open to the, I mean, you kind of just have to sit there and wait for your laundry. So I was like, whatever, I'll just pay like the 3 extra dollars to get my laundry done. But yeah, it was, laundry was super annoying to do. I tried to do my laundry like once a week, maybe a little longer, like once every like week and a half. Just, but I just wasn't expecting it to be like so expensive every time. Yeah. Anyways, I'm pretty much out of time, but thank you so much for tuning into this episode of Let's Talk Europe. I'm really excited about it. It'll be fun. I have some, so that was basically like my time in Portugal. I think the next audio message says going to Seville. Or no, it says going to Valencia. Yeah, that's in Spain. Next episode will be about my time in Spain, which is a story. But it was good. It was good. It has nothing to do with Spain. It's just kind of a funny story. But thank you so much for tuning in to CFUR 88.7 FM. My name is Grace, and yeah, I'm excited to bring you the next few episodes of Let's Talk Europe. And yeah, it's been fun. And I think it's fun. This is the first time I'm listening to these audio messages as well. So it's interesting to hear what I have to say. And again, I'm sorry for the audio quality. I don't always talk in a radio voice, and it was really hard to find good places to record these. But anyways, I hope you all have a great rest of your day. I hope you all are enjoying summer, and see you next week.

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14: Yo weeks, Nugwa am Susanna Maya, Kayutlana Kwasanakwata, Kwakwakiwak, Kayutlana, Nishka, Kosalish, and Cree. Hello, how are you? I am Susanna Maya, and I am from the Kwasala Nakwata Nation of the Kwakwakiwak people. My mother was Kwasala and Kosalish from Stuminas, and my father was Nishka from Lac aux Saps and Cree from Lac La Biche, Alberta. I raise my hands to the Musqueam, Squamish, and Tsleil-Waututh nations and acknowledge that I am speaking from their ancestral, unceded territories, now commonly known as Vancouver, BC. I'm the founder of Smile Entertainment, a radio producer and host and reality TV personality and motivational speaker who has toured nationally. With 29 years in the music and entertainment industry, I'm dedicated to amplifying our voices, preserving our living history for future generations, and through music, media, storytelling, and community engagement, I strive to celebrate the strength, resilience, and cultural richness of Indigenous peoples while creating space for authentic representation, connection, healing, and growth. I believe our stories, teachings, and lived experiences are vital expressions of who we are and must continue to be shared, honored, and carried forward. I'm so excited about this journey with you, and I'm going to learn some Kwakwala. As an urban Indigenous Kwakwakiwak person, I'm a baby speaker in our language, but I'm so excited to learn more about my identity, culture, protocols, and language. I am a Waukas from the Kwasala Nakwata Nation. My grandfather was George Waukas from Kwasala in Takush, colonial known as Smith Inlet. And my grandfather was also from the Moon family from Zawadenak in Kinkum Inlet. I am the daughter of the eldest daughter, Clara Richot, from the George and Eliza Waukas. My grandparents had 10 sons and three daughters. So my Gaagum, my grandfather, George Waukes, was the first elected chief for 18 years when Kwasla and Nakwata were relocated to Tsokwari in Port Hardy on the Kwagyo territory. I am your host for the Kwakwakiwak episodes of Words and Culture, so let me tell you about my homelands. The Kwakwakiwak people reside through the northern end of the Vancouver Island, from Comox to Alert Bay and Port Hardy, as well as surrounding islands and mainland territories, including Takush, my ancestral homelands. Coastal villages with big houses, totem poles, and fishing boats lining the shores sit among the lush cedar forests where deer, elk, bears, and cougars roam. Bald eagles soar overhead, and berries and traditional medicines flourish. This breathtaking homeland is a place of emerald green mountains, winding coastlines, countless islands and inlets, and sparkling waters, where the Kwakwakiwak people have lived in deep relationship with the land and sea since the beginning of time. The Kwakwakiwak are made up of 18 nations. For thousands of years, these nations have been connected through family ties, trade, potlatches, ceremonies, and stewardship of their territories. The language spoken by Kwakwakiwak is Kwakwala, with several dialects, including Bakwamkala, spoken by the Kwasla Nakwata peoples. In future episodes, we'll take a closer look at the various nations, its territory, history, language, and cultural teachings that continue to connect the Kwakwakiwak people today. But now I want to introduce you to my first guest. Pee Wee Alfred lives in Alert Bay. To get there from Vancouver, you need to take a ferry from Vancouver, Horseshoe Bay to Nanaimo, then drive up the island on Highway 19 for about 3.5 hours to Port McNeil, then take another ferry over to the Cormorant Island, which takes about 40 minutes, and then you're there. I traveled with Words and Culture producer Kim Wheeler. While the town site of Alert Bay is fairly small, and they do have some street names, Pee Wee didn't know the name of her street, so she just stood outside her house until we drove by. Her house sits upon a road from the Umista Cultural Society and looks over the Alert Bay. I invited Pee Wee to introduce herself in our way.
15: Nugwa am kamenawadzi, Pee Wee chalasum chen. Gyayu chen lach gya ilis, awitna gwisisa namgis. Gyayil am chen lach. Kalukwis a win a gwisis a lawitsis. Namukmen honukwi adidi, my kochla sumche. Hama solach and chili adidi. Gyayukli lach guai. He men umpi Wayne Alfred. Gyayukli lach gya namris. Gyayuklin a bump lach. My name is Great Throwing Power, Pee Wee Alfred. I come from here in Alert Bay, the land of the Namgis people. I also come from Turner Island, which is the Tsawitsis people. I have one son, his name is Adidi, which is a name of endearment. He got that name when he was born, and he comes, his English name is Michael. He's 22 years old, and he comes from Kingham. My dad's name is Wayne Alfred, and he comes from here, Alert Bay. My mom's from Turner Island, which is over in the land of the Turner Island people.
14: I've known you as someone who's so powerful and impactful, because today I've seen you, and since we were teenagers, mm-hmm. as someone who holds a lot of knowledge of who we are as a people. Can you share about your journey in learning your culture and your language?
15: I think really my language journey began because I had to bring my granny to church, which is my mom's mom. And everything that was done in the church was all in Kwakwala. And then I was just learning how to sing hymns. So that's kind of like, I was just kind of like following along and singing along with, you know, at church. But also in 1981, I believe, they opened a school down at the Isla Lagilok school. But that's when the writing system was just written. So they put a bunch of our people in the school and in this course that was led by a guy named Jay Powell, who helped develop this writing system and then teach our elders or people that wanted to participate and to become Kwakwala teachers. So after that, the school opened and then we all went to the school, but it was mandatory that you learned language. And so from there, my granny would she would teach you like the alphabet. So then she would go, you know, through each letter, and then you're learning colors and you're learning the weather. And then you're learning how to like communicate with in Kwakwala. So she would make us stand up and act. It would be like, she would go, "We class le." And then she would teach us, "La klen lacha kiwilas. We class le, la klen lacha padilas. We class." And it was really, you know, so it almost had like kind of like a tune to it. So we're able to pick it up. She would do all these like different sounds with us. So for instance, like the barred L is probably the hardest letter that you can make, right? So it's like so she would show us, like she'd come up to our faces and go, but then she'd combine them with vowels. So then we're like straight into phonology. So then she'd go, and she'd walk back and forth in front of us. And so then we're just right into it, you know? And so she made it fun because she's such a powerful person that it was like, you wanted to learn. She had us acting out quite a bit. And then we learned numbers. We had practiced the, you know, the month, the day, the week. And it was like a really consistent type, like, teaching. So then it was starting to be embedded in us. If you hear my granny speak, her voice is loud. People kind of get a little bit nervous. But it was like, you just learned from her. And a lot of people really remember. So because I was kind of hot a lot growing up, like I was disobedient. How she punished me was I would go into her class with her. She would just sit there and she would make me like do all the pointing for her. You know, when you're in the moment, you don't even know that's what's actually happening. Because you're just hearing it. And my granny would go, "Go hit the soup." And I'll be like, but she's like, "Well, what else do you think I'm talking about, you know?" So I go in there, I'm like I don't know if this is what she's asking me. She pretty much taught me English, how to read, write, and then in Kwakwala too. But anyway, she was my inspiration growing up and my comfort and my love.
14: Pee-wee was 15 when she left Alert Bay for the first time. She went to Campbell River, which by comparison was a huge city with a population of over 21,000 people.
15: When I left Alert Bay, I was made fun of. You know, you're made fun of because you have a thick accent, or you probably can get emotional. You get made fun of for being Bakum. You get made fun of because you sound Bakum. Sorry, guys.
14: The term Bakum refers to an indigenous person, a person of our people, like a Kwakwaka'wakw person.
15: So what I did was I switched it. So now I'm going to teach you guys how to be Bakum. So you know I always go, "Ho."
14: Ho.
15: You know I always go, "Ho," or "Hmm." You know, so what I did was I started to just be myself. This is how I knew I had an accent, though, because I didn't know. My friend said, "What are you going to do today?" I'm like, "Oh, I'm going to clean the clothes in my closet." So my accent, because it's like really...
14: Because we're so... And
15: I know what I'm like. But our clean went to clean. And that's how I was knowing I have an accent. She'd be like,
14: "You're bilingual."
15: You yeah. So I'm like, "I didn't know." Or I'll be like... "Where are you gonna go?" I'm like, "All the way down to Subway." And so my accent from Kwakwala goes into English. I'm going to go all the way down to the store. I gathered all the socks today. So I just learned to be myself and just teach them, you know, this is who I am. And I ended up making them right bakumized. I made them be like me.
14: Yeah.
15: And that's how I found my comfort out of Alert Bay. Another situation was I was standing there and it was really cold. I'm like, "Hawee," I said. But I'm like with all these people that don't, you know, mamasa. And they're like, I mean, burr.
16: You're teaching them like Kwakwala. They don't even realize they're learning.
15: And that's funny. Yeah. Or I go, sa'an.
16: Sa'an.
15: Sa'an after everything. So if I make a mistake, go, sa'an.
16: And what does kla'an, kla'an mean again?
15: It's like honestly.
16: Like, oh, yeah. I was always thought it was like, as if.
15: Mm-hmm. As if. Sa'an. Or maybe... Or even yah.
16: Yah. Oh, yeah. We say yah lots
15: yeah.
16: too. Yah. Yah. We say it lower, Gwasala Nagada, because it's like, no way.
15: Yeah.
16: Yah. Yeah. There's so many different, like, tones to it, depending on, yeah, you know?
15: That's what we do too. Like, you can go, That's almost like a sarcastic, Or, when you're joking,
14: Pee-wee has taught a lot of people how to be Bakwam and how to speak Kwakwala.
15: So anyway, I was in Campbell River. I learned the International Phonetic Alphabet, and I took a class with my granny, Daisy Seaweed Smith. I learned how to write with the International Phonetic Alphabet. I learned the Utmista orthography from my granny. In grade 8... I went to NIS, North Island Secondary School. When I got there, we got, bam, you're thrown into a French class. And I have never been exposed to French ever, but it was mandatory in grade 8. My teacher that was there, her name was Miss McAleer. I remember her very, you know, I really remember her because she allowed me to take Kwakwala. So the crazy part is when me and my cousin Tara would wander around here in Alert Bay, where I'm just exposing myself. We're really rowdy and we'd go and break in these abandoned houses. So there's this house that, it's just, I could probably show you where it is. A house that burnt down. So nosy old us go break in there. And we're digging through all the stuff that's left over in this burnt house. I even remember the scent. But why I'm telling you that is because we find this box and it had a bunch of books in there. And so anyway, I'm like, cool. I don't even know what it is. So I made my own code breaker for it.
16: It was in Kwakwala?
15: Yeah.
16: The book?
15: So that was another thing was in 1888, a man named Alfred J. Hall wrote this book. And it was like a series of books. And so he lived amongst our people. And he was a reverend for the Anglican Church. And so he was studying, I don't know if he was an anthropologist or what he was, but he was a preacher who wrote Tsumkala, which is our church songs. Mm-hmm. So he translated the songs with the elders here, and they would have their church services in Kwakwala. So he really worked hard on these series books and their prayers and Bible. Wow. Everything was done in Kwakwala.
16: When you're talking about your younger self, about Kwakwala hymns, like that would be me. I learned just to sing it.
15: Yeah.
16: Like all the Kwakwala songs on the hymn from our church growing up in Port Hardy. Mm-hmm. But it must have been totally amazing to make that connection from the books that you saw in that burnt house to the history of today, how these hymnals came to be.
15: Yeah, and we're using the same Kwakwala. It's really cool because like now I know how to read it because I've made this thorough code breaker where I'm able to read it now.
14: The residential schools, the potlatch ban, and colonial policies forced my grandparents, my mom, and my uncles, and many folks gradually stop speaking our language and practicing our ceremonies, creating generations of loss, shame, trauma, and disconnection from who we are as Kwakwaka'wakw people. Yet, despite those attempts to erase us, potlatches continued underground. Elders continued to speak our language. Kwakwala has survived and now is being taught in schools, universities, and from elders to young people. And for me, one of the first places I heard Kwakwala was in church, through hymns translated into our ancestral language by our people. Singing those songs awakened something in me, a deep connection to my ancestors, my identity as a Bakwam woman, and a desire to learn more about our language and culture. Today I see learning Kwakwala, whether through ceremony, community, or church hymns, as part of reclaiming what was taken and ensuring that our language and spirit continue to live on for future generations. Every song, every phrase, every conversation in Kwakwala is an act of reclamation and healing. I may not be fluent today, but I see myself as part of a generation helping to carry our language forward so that future generations will hear, speak, and live with pride. All of Pee-wee's learning of Kwakwala made her realize she wanted others to learn it as well. While her peers were going to work in banks or learning to become interior designers, she was learning how to be a teacher of the language. She worked in the community with women like Marion Warner and Sandy Willie, who taught through real-world examples like dancing, singing, and conversation. But her granny, Pauline Alfred, continued to be her biggest teacher.
15: My granny was teaching nighttime classes with a preacher named Stan Annenby. And Stan was teaching using this method where you're actually like using these lexicon strips. So they're just like almost like comic strips. Like say it was just a picture of someone washing their hands mm-hmm. or someone sitting there or whatever. But it was kind of like the visuals to the language he was speaking. Like say if I was going to teach you this. So it would be like cup. Kwatsta. Kwatsta. Cup.
14: Kwatsta.
15: Kwatsta.
14: Kwatsta.
15: Yeah. It was so repetitive that you just listen to it. But then it gets to sentences. Dahi dahwa kwatsta. Dahi dahwa kwatsta.
14: Dahi
15: dahwa.
14: Dahwa.
15: Kwatsta.
14: Kwatsta.
15: Dahi dahwa kwatsta.
14: Dahi dahwa kwatsta.
15: Then he approached me and said, I want you to come and move to North Dakota with me and come to the university so you can learn how to teach language and you can learn how to read and write with the international phonetic. Like it would be kind of like more in depth, like the phonology of the sounds and... So I was like, sure, you know. So that was with Julia Nelson, actually. She came as our elder. So she was there every day speaking language to us and we would repeat. So every day we would have to listen to all the language and then we would have to just repeat it back. And that's all I actually remember. A lot of reading and writing. And then we came home and I tried to teach the method because they taught us a method.
14: By her own admission, when Pee-wee Alfred came home, she says she got rowdy. She started partying, she got pregnant, and for a bit, lost herself. But then the culture pulled her back, and she got sober and formed a dance group with friends. Part of our traditional dances include hand movements. And like Pee-wee, I didn't know the hand movements actually had any meaning. In the summer months, Pee-wee and her friends would dance to entertain tourists and make a bit of money.
15: This lady looked at me, beautiful dance, but what does it mean? And then I'm like, I don't know. Like, you know, I got all that knowledge when I was younger, but it kind of went, you know, you feel like it goes blank. It just disappears. That forced me to relearn again.
14: So many people, they don't know who Kwakwaka'wakw people are about our culture. They may see big houses or totem poles or beautiful button blankets. We dance with our hands or we have masks, but
16: it's language that ties everything. Can you share a bit about like our hand movements and how important it is to know language, to know what we are doing when we share and practice our sacred culture?
15: When we dance, we turn to our left, we turn to our heart. There's another side of that was told, if you turn to your right, it's like wishing death on yourself. So you turn to your left, but also you turn to, is it counterclockwise? And apparently it's the same way the earth turns. So you're going to bring your hands, palms in up by your temple, and you're going to flip your hands around and push out. So last dukla, a high la, gin, and you're going to bring it back to yourself up by your forehead, down to your body. And that means everybody's come to see me. And then you're going to bring your hands up again, and then you're going to push up like a sun. And that means for the big people, the standing that you have amongst our people. So I'm going to sing it for you now. So

0: So that's telling a story, but it's the same hand action, so everybody has come to see you, and it's the same motion where you bring your hands towards your eyes, push out, and then back to yourself again. And yuitline, so your hands go like this, yuitline, and that means that they're coming to see that professional dancer all over the world.
1: Spending time with Pee Wee Alfred in her home was amazing. While we were there, crows came to visit, landing on our roof, rifling through the recycling, just generally causing chaos, as little tricksters do. One of the biggest lessons I took away from the conversation with Pee Wee is that spending time with our elders is one of the most important ways to preserve and revitalize our language. I learned that there are many pathways to reconnecting with Kwakwala, whether through ceremony, song, church hymns, dance, or simply learning one word a day, and that it is never too late to begin that journey. Pee Wee has created a safe and welcoming space for people, especially those living away from their homelands, to learn language, culture, and dance. Through her online videos, she teaches everything from Kwakwala words and introductions to the meanings behind the songs, hand movements, dance steps, and stories, making our teachings accessible to people wherever they are. Her kindness, patience, and passion for sharing knowledge shine through everything she does. She lives her teachings, actively participates in potlatches, and honors a healthy way of life, and serves as an inspiration to many. I have learned so much from Pee Wee. Her father, Wayne Alfred, a master carver whose artistry and knowledge are beyond words, and her late brother Marcus Alfred, a powerful Hamatsa. Their family commitment to preserving and sharing our culture has touched countless lives, and I'm grateful for the teachings they continue to share with our people. The anti-laughs and respect for protocol truly helped me personally to come as you are. I hope you've enjoyed visiting with Pee Wee Alfred as much as I did. My name is Suzetta Maya, and you've been listening to the Kwakwala episodes of Words and Culture. 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Just search Words and Culture. Gilakasla, halakasla.
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believe his story. See if you believe me. I ran around this whole damn world and found out I could only be me. And when you hear this, you'll know I never stood a chance. I could change my name, my body, but not this circumstance. I was a trans country singer around the turn of the millennium. I was just trying to sing about who I was and where I was from. But it was lonely and scary and frankly broke my heart. So I thought I'd try to hide inside some other kinds of art. And I could sing a pop song.

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9: 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Prince George. Seifer. Keep reading it weird.
10: 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One, two.
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I've been introduced to music through three different avenues, the first being my dad's classic rock collection, thank you dad, the second being word of mouth, thank you to my friend Robin, and finally, movies. And while some people have given me flack for not listening to the whole album, do we really need to discover music the same way as everyone else? Because if we're finding tunes that speak to us, then who cares? Just as long as you love the music, that's all that matters. And I hope you like this spike pop on C4FM just as much as I do.

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6: This meeting is being recorded, it said. All right. So welcome. Hey, CFIR 88.7, CKUW 95. I'm already getting all my things mixed up. And Kamloops there, CFBX 92.5, 95.7 in Winnipeg, and CHLS 100.5 in Lillooet. This is the Comedy Meteorology Report. And I'm in the wilderness somewhere outside McKenzie, BC. And Ryan Budalainen's on the street there in Dublin. Maybe we'll just start with you quickly because you are on the street right now. It's the 30th of July, Thursday night, 30th of July, here in British Columbia. And it's probably the 31st where Ryan is.
7: Yes, it is currently 3:20 in the morning here in Dublin, Ireland, where I'm currently outside waiting for the bus to show up. So as you can see, it's quite quiet out here right now, but it's cold. Well, at least for me, it's cold. It's about 12 degrees Celsius outside. If I run quickly across into the middle of the road, there we go. There's the tramway behind me. And then you can probably see a tiny little dot, which is the spire. And in behind there is the Temple Bar, which is my last night here in Ireland. We're just going to be making our way to the airport, off to Amsterdam next for the next couple of nights. And then after that, we are off to Spain and on a cruise, which is going to take us on August the 12th to the total eclipse in the somewhere in the Atlantic off the north coast of Spain.
6: Going to see the eclipse, Frankie.
8: And then eclipse, that means I'll be asleep. Eclipse is going, I'll be asleep by the eclipse. It hits my area.
7: I will be awake though, Frankie, and I will make sure I get you some video from on board the cruise ship that we'll be on, checking it out on the north coast of Spain. What is our weather forecast going to be for there though, Frankie? Do you know?
8: Warmer, colder, fighting each other, chance of showers.
7: Well, I hope, hopefully, in this case, you're wrong, because I would love to see some sunny skies for that eclipse, but we'll see what happens.
9: Not during the eclipse.
7: Yes.
6: Well, you don't want to see sunny skies during the eclipse, I guess,
7: no.
6: Right?
7: That's my partner, Colin, in the background.
6: Hey, Colin.
9: Comedic relief.
7: Yes, that's our comedic relief portion of today.
8: And that means where's Brandon?
6: The Comedy Meteorology Report, it fits. It works, right? Brandon's in northern Saskatchewan, and he keeps posting pictures of himself saying he's fishing, but he hasn't posted any pictures of fish yet.
8: And what about Mark Engels?
6: I don't know where Mark Engels is. I think everybody got my message earlier that I didn't think I could do a show tonight, and then they all said, okay, great.
8: And now for Frankie McDonald.
7: And I missed it. And, of course, here comes my bus, and I'm not going to be rude and be on the air on the bus. But once we get to the airport, maybe I can check in again and see if we're still on the air.
6: I'd like that. Looks perfect. Like we'll be 7:20 our time right now, so it looks like we'll be till 8:20 our time to get the radio cut.
7: Sounds good. We'll be back shortly.
6: Right on. Good luck.
7: Thank you.
6: There's Ryan, Gordy Linen, and he's in Ireland. I was just in Vegreville, Alberta with him, Frankie. Now, I don't have the sound effects and the music clips for the show, so I'm going to have to sing it, okay? Whether it's cold, he's got the weather we got.
8: Frankie McDonald.
6: We could do that one too. That was that's the show intro, not the Frankie intro. Frankie, the weatherman. Frankie, the weatherman. Who? Frankie. Who? Frankie. Boom, boom, boom, boom, boom, boom, boom. Ladies and gentlemen, Frankie.
8: I'm doing great so far. There's lots of rain heading towards Dayton, Ohio, where Jason Mercer with Cookie Slips.
6: Hey.
8: And lots of rain aiming towards Jason Marshall with Cookies' hometown this week. It's going to bring lots of rain all across the eastern United States this Monday and Tuesday because of blocking high-pressure system all across the entire eastern United States and America.
6: Everybody wants to know what the weather's going to be like in B.C., Frankie.
8: Lots of rain heading towards B.C. this Saturday and Sunday coming up from interior B.C. Then it gets snow up in the mountains in Alberta, too.
6: I was about to tell everyone that. There's a chance of snow this weekend. Can you believe that? In fact, yeah. Really close to where I am, Frankie, because I'm in the North Rockies.
8: And it's going to be extremely hot where Gary and Dino in Phoenix is. In Scottsdale, Arizona, it's going to get extremely hot. Weather, Utah, Nevada, California, Los Angeles, and the Western United States is going to get extremely hot this weekend coming up. It's going to bring really, really hot temperatures and lots of thunderstorms all across the eastern United States and western Mexico. A lot of rain and thunderstorms in the forecast in Mexico next week as well. And the weather all across. And weather all across the eastern Pacific. A lot of rain and thunderstorms going on in Guatemala, Costa Rica, El Salvador, Nicaragua, Honduras, Panama. And the weather all across South America this week is a lot of rain going on in parts of Colombia, parts of Venezuela, parts of Bolivia, parts of Ecuador, parts of Peru. And northern Chile is really, really hot right now. And lots of rain going on and lots of snow in the mountains in Chile. And rain in the coastal areas of Chile and the southern Argentina is lots of snow right now. And Brazil is really dry right now. They got some rain and coming off the coast of Argentina. Then it's going to bring Stanley Falkland Islands. It's flurries in the forecast of Ushuaia, Argentina. It's really cold air this week in the southern hemisphere winter. And the weather all across the United Kingdom is. Then it gets a cool weather heading towards the United Kingdom. It gets a hot weather in France, Spain, Portugal, Germany. It's really cold in Norway, Finland, Sweden. It got winter-like cold aiming towards parts of Norway this Monday coming up. Finland, Sweden, and Poland. Lots of rain thunderstorms in Poland, too. It's really hot in Italy, Croatia, Bosnia, Romania, Serbia, Bulgaria, Macedonia, Albania, Czech Republic, Slovakia, Greece, and Turkey. It's extremely hot right now, so lots of rain thunderstorms going on in Morocco, including Rabat and Casablanca, Morocco. It's really, really hot and dry in Algeria, Egypt, Morocco. And lots of thunderstorms going on in northern Belarus and southern Russia. It's really dry, hot and dry in Sochi, Russia. In the forecast, it's really hot in Moscow, Russia, too. And the weather all across Japan and East Asia. Lots of rain going on in Japan, including Tokyo, Kyoto, and all those places. There's a typhoon heading towards Okinawa, Japan. It's going to aim towards China. And around August 10th. A lot of rain thunderstorms going on in Vladivostok, Russia as well. In Hong Kong and southern China, including Philippines. A lot of rain thunderstorms heading there. Then it's going to be typhoon off the coast of Japan on Monday. And a lot of rain thunderstorms going on in Philippines, including Vietnam, Laos, Thailand, Cambodia, Indonesia, Singapore, Malaysia. And a lot of rain thunderstorms in Wuhan, China, Beijing, China, including Malaysia, Singapore, Bangladesh, Myanmar. So much rain thunderstorms going on in Mumbai, India during the monsoon season. So it's Delhi, India, and Sri Lanka. We got some rain thunderstorms in eastern Pakistan. Really, it's really dry and hot in Afghanistan, Iran, Iraq, Syria, Israel, Jordan, Lebanon, Kuwait, Oman, Yemen, Qatar, United Arab Emirates, Saudi Arabia, and all those places right now. It's really hot there right now. In northern Africa, it's really hot in Sahara Desert. A lot of rain thunderstorms going on in Nigeria, Ghana, and Santa Cruz in Africa, and Gabon, Congo, DR Congo, Uganda, and all those places. There's lots of rain thunderstorms going on in some in southern Africa. It's not enough rain and thunderstorms going on. It's really dry in Angola, southern Congo, Uganda, including Namibia, South Africa, Mozambique, Tanzania, Zimbabwe, Zambia, and all those countries. And it's dry outside, but a little bit of shower. So Mozambique, Madagascar, La Reunion, and Mauritius Islands. This week you got some cold air off the coast of South Africa. The weather all across Australia is Perth, Australia. It's cool outside right now. Then it got some colder aiming towards Sydney, Australia, Melbourne, Australia, Brisbane, Australia, and Tanzania. It's really hot in Darwin, Australia, Townsville, but dry. And Cairns, Australia, weather all across New Zealand is lots of cold air in New Zealand right now. Then it got some cold air in New Zealand, Lock, New Zealand, Hamilton, with snow in the forecast, including New Plymouth, Stratford, Hamilton, Gisborne, Hawke's Bay, Auckland, Wellington, Nelson, Greymouth, Christchurch, Queenstown, Dundon, Invercargill, got snow in the forecast, and up in the mountains, New Zealand, and including Invercargill, New Zealand, says it's really, really cold there right now. Antarctica is 24-hour darkness, up in the Arctic, 24-hour daylight.
6: Okay, Frankie. Now, I accidentally invited Holly on, but, you know, there's no rules here. So hi, we actually have someone from Lillooet here. Hi, Holly. Meet Frankie. We'll come back to you in a second, Frankie, and we'll come back to the worst weather in the world segment. But I wanted to ask you a question.
8: There's fires going on in Turkey.
10: Joey's frozen.
8: There's fires in Turkey.
10: There are fires everywhere. What happened?

0: It's over in Japan.
1: Frankie, is this the earthquake that happened in Japan
0: Yes,
1: a couple
0: it
1: days ago?
0: is. Yeah.
1: Amazing. In June, I was just teaching about the Fukushima nuclear plant disaster in my grade 11 science class. And like that was just an incredible mix of disasters that happened in Japan.
2: Check, check, check. Am I back?
1: You're back.
2: Holy.
0: Big earthquake in Japan.
2: Oh, big earthquake. Look at that. What's going on back behind there, Frankie? Like a mushroom
0: Lot of balls
2: cloud.
0: tipped over and things like this. Tomorrow night, Space Guy Show.
2: Yeah, say hi to Jack for me.
0: And did you hear about this? Football show's coming back in the end of August.
2: Is that a volcano going on, Frankie?
0: Yeah.
2: Volcano. We'll answer Holly's question in a second because now that I disappeared, Frankie has moved on with and good thing
1: Okay.
2: you did. Good thing you
1: We
2: did because I
1: can
2: was gone.
1: do all the things. We can talk earthquakes in Japan. Hopefully we don't have Mount Meager erupt here locally. We don't need volcanoes on top of fires. That
2: Low
1: would
2: chance.
1: be disasterific.
2: Holy, look at this damage that's happening, Frankie. That's crazy. So earthquakes and volcanoes, yeah, that's why, like, living in the Caribbean, we have no earthquakes or volcanoes, really. The only
1: No.
2: volcanoes we have are really small ones. They don't make that kind
0: Labor
2: of a
0: Day
2: mess.
0: coming up on September 7th.
2: It is, yeah, the kids will go
0: This
2: back to
0: Sunday coming
2: school.
0: out, there's lots of thunderstorms in the forecast for Dayton, Ohio.
2: There's going to be a lot in Alberta and Saskatchewan this weekend,
0: Including Jason Marshall.
2: including Jason Marshall in Dayton, Ohio, yeah. We don't have cookies podcast. That's a lot of damage. All those stores, everything just got shaken right off the shelves. Think of all those cans of pop. You could never open them again. And all that booze is broken on the ground, which that's great. Now that I quit drinking, I like seeing the image of the broken booze bottles.
0: In Japan.
2: That's why I let Holly on the show to cover for me. It was
1: I'm so
2: accidental.
1: glad I did
2: I
1: any
2: meant
1: good
2: to send her
1: job.
2: just the link to the YouTube link, and then I accidentally sent the show link. I was like, "Well, you can come on the show too if you want. We
1: Well,
2: have no
1: you sent
2: role." And
1: it,
2: she
1: and I
2: said,
1: was like, did he mean to send me a Zoom link? I'm gonna click it. Maybe I actually didn't get Joey. Maybe I got one of his like imposter accounts, and this is like, and I was like, I'll just follow the rabbit trail, like, just see what happens.
2: "Well, we have no rules." And Holly said, "I like no rules."
1: I love no
2: And
1: rules.
2: now you saved the show.
1: Not at all.
2: There you go. Now you're like a full-time meteorologist.
1: I love it. I love
0: Over
1: it.
0: in Spain, look at the wildfires in Spain.
2: Really bad fires there in France and Spain, Frankie. 80,000 people had to evacuate in southern France. They never had fires like this before.
1: What's
2: And
1: the word
2: people
1: that
2: are mad.
1: everyone uses? Unprecedented.
2: You know what they did is they sent all the firefighters to the rich town at the oceanside, and then let the like working class town burn down. And there's a lot of consternation because France is pretty class aware. Sort of class aware there. You got Huey. It looks like 212 helicopter there, a Bell 212 bucket ship. One lone bucket ship heading into this like horrific haze of fire in Spain. Orange skies, just like you saw in the Caribou through last weekend. Firestorm material. Tall flames burning in the trees.
1: We are very lucky we have not orange skied here in Lillooet.
2: No, and your fire. I've been telling, of course, Cora, who runs CHLS, been telling her that,
1: Oh, I love
2: you
1: Cora.
2: know,
1: She's a good friend of mine.
2: for the most part, I've been pretty okay with where your fire is at in Lillooet. But then you ask the question about the winds.
1: That's my fear.
0: Towards Jason Marshall on Saturday and Sunday with thunderstorms.
2: Jason Marshall. Yeah, if you got more...
1: If we got a thunderstorm, like a real cracking thunderstorm in Lillooet, I would be surprised.
2: I think you're going to get just missed. But here's the thing. Here's the thing that I'm going to show you now that isn't the great news. Actually, maybe I'll just go back a little bit because I've kind of explained to everybody before the show that we have a big low out in the Pacific Ocean. Really well-defined, beautiful mid-latitude cyclone, something like you'd see in September. I hit the satellite on, and I'd like to see it do the satellite thing. Here it comes, here it comes. So it's got a real comma shape. You can see the warm inflow. The warm sector is being brought up to southern BC, which will include maybe not Lillooet. Like, you may be under the cooling influence a little bit in the cloud cover, but I think like where the clouds are kind of delineates where to expect a lot of our weather stories this weekend, our thunderstorms on Saturday. Now, you can see the cool dry air is being drawn down behind the mid-lat cyclone, and this is how it feeds. This is how it feeds. So it's a very different mechanism than, you know, we call them mid-latitude cyclones. It's not the same thing as an Australian cyclone or something you'd get in the Indian Ocean. That's a hurricane. And for some reason, we call hurricanes three different things, and no one can explain to me why. But, you know, typhoons and hurricanes and cyclones. But they're all hurricanes, so I just call them all hurricanes. But a mid-lat cyclone, no. It's got the cyclonic action to it, but it's feeding on the warm, moist air here, and it's bringing the cool air down behind. So this is like something you see in the wintertime often. It's a very classic-looking setup. Not a summertime deep, but it's well defined. It's nice. Now here's the problem: is these things tend to come with a bit of wind ahead. Now if we look at Friday and we go look at Lillooet, for example, and we try to talk about Lillooet, doesn't seem too bad, 11 kilometers. But what if we get some wind gusts in the afternoon? Well, look at that. There's some wind gusts in the area, up to 50 kilometers an hour. That's coming mainly out of the south. Mainly out of the south because of the shape of the mid-lat cyclone. It has this effect of counterclockwise motion, right? That's how it turns. A low in the in Australia goes the other way, right? Just kind of like the myth of the toilet in Australia. So
1: well, I've lived there
2: too. It's kind of a myth. It's kind of a myth. Here's the problem. Yeah. Our wind gusts go up on Saturday as that thing is moving inland. And this is going to cause some problems in a lot of places. I mean, you're looking at a model here, and it's like, well, if there's 74 kilometer an hour winds, you know, up at this place or that place, say Scuba's got 75. If you go, you know, out towards Armstrong, 77s. You go look at Lillooet, it's in a little bubble, and you're like, okay, good. Thank you. Thankfully, Lillooet's not in that bubble. But I mean, basically, well, there's 63 on your fire there.
1: If wind's coming, we'll get it. It's always windy in Lillooet.
2: Yes. Yes, right. So I don't buy this empty bubble that says that you're not going to get wind in Lillooet on Saturday.
1: I feel like it's when the forecast models say that we're going to be like 10, 20 degrees colder than we ever are, too. The microclimate really messes with, you know, a lot of prediction models, I think, here.
2: The Canadian model isn't sold on big wind. It's saying 30. So we got a spread of 30 to 60 kilometers in just those two model systems right there. That's a big spread. GFS says a little less. It's a big spread, right? And it is concerning. Now, if we look at the position of the fire in Lillooet, I mean, so far, I've felt pretty good about the location of this one.
1: Well, it's been really, like, high alpine, like, top of Mount Brew. And, I mean, like, that fire started when we were still in school. It was June 24th. So it's been up there burning into the snow in the rock for some time. And then just when that heat came and the winds came, then it took off. And what we're hoping for now is that it doesn't crest over. So if we get winds that drive it towards the Fraser River and it has a chance to get into that like timber, it will run down into the houses that are there. So BC Wildfire has been on scene, particularly today, putting in a lot of structure protection locally for folks, which is really encouraging to see. But it's still that waiting game of like holding your breath. Like, what's this?
2: Depends how you look at it, if that's encouraging or not.
1: It's better than like not nothing, right? I always think like support is a good thing. It's like it is. Mr. Rogers, you know, like when there's a problem, look for the helpers. The helpers are here. So that's exciting. I mean, I think for a moment it was even feeling really tense knowing we had the Brunswick complex south of us, and then we had everything exploding in Clinton to the like north and east, and it was like, I don't think there's anybody left to come if we need them. But that's not the case, which is good.
2: No, it's not. It burnt up into like the snow and the rock, like you say, and that's kind of why I felt good about it for a while. It's like, well, it's sort of out there. It's kind of trapped up there. But yeah, now we have like the possibility of the winds, and you can see like even where some of the heat is on this heat map the last day or so. A lot of the heat's been on more of the south flank, creeping down the mountain more and more.
1: Yeah, and
2: winds are blowing southerly, you could see it come into the valley somehow. It's not out of the question at all.
1: No, so where you've got your cursor there, like it's crossed Cat Creek. And so our helicopters that bucket up from the Fraser all day, every day, they have been running right up that valley, up Cat Creek, which is just past Riley going towards Lytton. So it's the next like major creek over out Texas Creekway. And they've been like heavy bucketing up there. But we're getting into more, I think probably more risk of like potential for it catching in the forest surrounding the houses of people out there. And it's a little bit more densely populated where you have like certain spreads of larger flatlands and farms. And then you've got more pockets of people really living in houses in the woods. And so they've done a lot of tree removal. Heavy equipment has been in today. A lot of folks I talked to today had BC Wildfire on site. They put water tanks in yards. They put sprinklers on houses. People have tarped their houses. So more, I would say, action as far as structure protection than I've seen in my nearly 12 years in Lillooet.
2: For a long time, I felt pretty good about where that fire was. And, you know, if the down weather helps at all, you know, maybe we'll be in an okay position. Maybe if the relative humidity is up high enough, if the temperatures are cool enough this weekend. It's more and more looking like not a good thing, that location. Like it's starting to get to that point now. So,
1: and I think like locally, that's the change that we're seeing in response, right? Their response seems to be mimicking like, oh, it's getting to somewhere where they can even action it. Like it sat for so long in terrain that you can't access. There's nothing that they could do. And like, I know people love to go like, that fire was so small. They should have bombed it. They could have bucketed it. They put it out. And it's like, it doesn't actually work that way.
2: Well, the
1: not that easy.
2: Thing I was kind of talking about today on one of my little reels I made was how people say that exact thing you're saying. Well, we had 2 weeks ago, starting about now, we had 35,000 lightning strikes in British Columbia. So are you going to send 35,000 people around to look at every possible fire start? It doesn't, you know, and it's like, how much resources do you have? And if you say we did this, say we decided to like go crazy on every little fire out there, then we just let the fuels build up anyways and have some catastrophic fire down the road, sure. But what kind of taxing will we have? What kind of tax would we need to put on everybody to afford that? Right.
1: Well, so exactly. And like you have to mitigate risk with resource. And we had a major situation exploding with Brunswick Creek at the same time. And then you had also, I think the same day or really close to it, there was the Cougar Mountain Fire in Whistler that started around the same time as Riley Creek. So you have this like little blip here on Riley Creek that was burning like very, very high alpine. Sure, we could see it visibly from town. It freaks people out. but it wasn't at risk of coming to anyone. But then you had something that, you know, set off in a really highly populated area. Okay, well, that's going to take priority. And then we sat at the beginning of July with Signal Hill and Pemberton. That was an extreme risk to a highly populated area. Of course, that is going to demand a massive response. And like, that's how things need to be prioritized, because there's only so much personnel and aircraft available. And Riley Creek was not accessible terrain anyway.
2: The thing is, like, most fire crews, you know, I'll be honest, if you tell them go up there, they'll say, you know, they'll cuss about it a little bit. Maybe there's crews like that'll have a guy like me on it who's like, right on, I'm getting paid to mountain climb.
1: Yeah,
2: you know, and I always wanted those jobs. I would like often say to the incident command when I first got to a fire, like, tell us about your crew. And I'd be like, if there's a crappy place where it's really steep or a hard climb, or you know, it's way out there, you gotta hike 6 kilometers to get there, or you know, there's no water out there, so we gotta do it all by hand tooling. Like, it's just some part of the fire line that everyone hates and doesn't want to go to that place. We want that place. Put us there. And then the, you know, red shirt would be like, right on. Okay. We got some gamers here, you know, and I'd have to sell my crew on that attitude, of course. Like, okay, guys, here's the thing. We got the shittiest job on the line. Oh, I forgot I'm on the radio. I got the crappiest job on the line. And, but you know what? If we do the crappiest job on the line, when things go crazy, they'll want us to be at the front of it. So, like, I know 2021, I really pushed that crew hard. And then as the summer went on, we got put into more and more hot places. We get trusted with heavier and heavier jobs until we were, you know, the first ones to get called on our fire when something flared up. And they'd, like, put whatever area we were working, the crew that was in that area, they'd go put them in our area, and we'd show up and get to work. So, like, you know, we wanted the flames, we wanted the action. I told those guys, if you want the flames and you want the action, you have to, like, you have to want it no matter how crappy it is. So, like,
1: you gotta,
2: everybody, a little letter, I've been trying to console you for a while, but yeah, we're definitely coming into August, and there's a whole month of fire season easily, and maybe 2 months of fire season available, depending what September does.
1: Does fire season actually stop anymore, really, though?
2: Well, it does.
1: I mean, it lightens, but, like, does it? If we're looking at starts that are happening in March and they're go, and, you know, like, we're finishing really, like, well into October, November.
2: Well, the thing is, those March starts usually get put out.
1: Yeah.
2: You know, April starts, like, you know, they don't burn all summer because we come into, like, so we have these burn windows. So I consider the main burn window, like, fire season properly, to be, you know, our main summer burn window. And then we have this other burn window that is the spring, where everything's dead. The snow just melts and everything's dead and dry. And then any spark will catch it if you get into a couple of days of dry weather. It doesn't have to be particularly hot, not as long as it's windy and everything's very dry and dead. Then you get the green up that happens in May, and everything's green for a while and it rains. And, you know, you try to light something on fire and it won't work. It just won't take, right? So you get this period of... And sometimes even June is like that. This year, it kind of continued into July for most of BC, where we didn't really have great conditions for burning. So, no, like, I understand that, like, some fires continue until October. But generally, like, even the times I've been on late season fires, the amount of activity on them is kind of hit or miss, you know, and mostly.
1: Well, we're
2: miss.
1: Not doing, like, rank 5, rank 4, that late season, probably.
2: Well, you think that, but I think the biggest single day of burn at the time in Canadian history happened on the 23rd of September, 2023. And I remember it because I was at the Donnie Creek fire, and it burned that day. Like, and then the north burned, the Northwest Territories burned, a big upper level low came through and made a bunch of wind.
1: I've lived there too.
2: And it burned. There's a lot of heat spots on our...
0: Did you hear about this? Kings of Clumps on vacation this week and next week.
2: Are they? Where are they going?
0: They're coming back on August 10th.
2: They're not going to do a show live while they're gone, Frankie?
0: They're coming back August 10th. They're taking a vacation for Tim Square Mall.
2: So I don't know if this is just my refresh on here is not good. I don't know because of this computer and where I'm at. But, I mean, if that's an accurate depiction of today's heat, I mean, you know, there's a lot of burning that happened intentionally, but that's very interesting. So I don't know. Maybe I'll have to like refresh the map and double check on that one, because I don't want to be sharing things that look too apocalyptic if they're not necessarily true. I'll look up NASA firms and we'll get a different image, just in case fire map's not being completely genuine because of Wi-Fi. But if that's the case, if that's how much was burning today, I refreshed it. It still looks pretty bad. We'll look at NASA firms here. Fire everywhere, Frankie. You should have seen it last weekend.
0: It's really bad.
2: It was pretty bad. It was making its own thunderstorm. It's
0: happening over New York. That's what base guy told me.
2: It is. Yeah, it really did. So it looks like that's a pretty accurate depiction of what was going on heat-wise there today. That's
0: Anthony Rogers. Show has come back this Tuesday coming.
2: Yeah, where's Anthony Rogers been?
0: He's been in the lake this weekend. He's coming back next week.
2: Okay, we're gonna go look at firms just because give a different look. That's a lot of heat today on our fire. It's a lot of hot spots. Now, I know some of this was burning intentionally, drip torched. And people are going to say every time wildfire service burns, something goes wrong. That's like total fear mongering and misunderstanding of what burns are. And I do admit there's been a couple times where burns happened and houses got burned down. But the point of it was to save an entire town. You know, it's like a Hail Mary throw, trying to win the game at the, you know, throw a touchdown at the last moment. So it looks like there's a lot of hot spots that were going on today. How much of that was smoke that's being picked up? Like, I'm really suspicious on these straight lines. You know, I'm suspicious about this heat map. Even then, someone had messaged me and asked if the heat map was malfunctioning today. So, like, I'm not sure how accurate that is. We can go look at Wildfire Center, BC Wildfire site and see what they're saying. That looks pretty active. It looks like our fires. French Creek fire and the Bonanza fire near it. It looked pretty active. So we had a pretty active day. And I think today was the day we expected that the most because of.
0: Then again, rain hit for Vancouver on Saturday and Sunday.
2: They're going to get lucky. I don't think that's the case with Clinton too much or Lillooet too much, for example. Or certainly not Logan Lake. They're not going to get much for rain there. I haven't heard any status on that fire today. But it looks like they're

0: Then I got Brandon Helk report coming back next week.
1: I think maybe in 2 weeks. I think Brandon's going to be a little while. But yeah, those heat maps look pretty bad today. However, let's like have a look at some.
0: Mark Engels is away too. Michael McGrady is away.
1: Even Mike got a job today. He wants everyone to know how happy he is that he got a job. He got hired by the Sharks Club to clean dishes there, and we're very proud of Mike to do that. So here's the thing: this weekend we do got thunderstorms coming through. Our temperatures are going to be, you know, this is Saturday at 5 in the afternoon. Cache Creek only 22 degrees. If we look at our Whistler or Lillooet Fire, and Whistler's only 7 degrees at that time. Very cool. 12 degrees. So these aren't great burning conditions. If the wind can fight that, definitely. Our humidity value is kind of the big thing, is like you're kind of on the cusp. And, you know, being on the dry side of the mountains, probably that 35% is more what you can expect than that 68% on the other side of the mountain. So if you get that low humidity.
0: Earlier today, I just did a video myself at a Gary and Dino show. I sent it to them.
1: Yeah? What did you say in your video, Frankie?
0: Weather in Los Angeles and Phoenix. I just emailed a video myself to them.
1: It's really unfortunate when you look at the spread of the humidity values this weekend that most of the driest air is going to be right on our fires, and most of the nice cool air that's going to be helping BC. Ryan's back in the waiting room here, actually. We'll let Ryan back in. He's made it to the airport in Dublin. He's coming on right now. So the problem is the humidity is, there's a lot of humidity available. You're sideways.
2: I'm sideways here. Am I right ways now?
1: You are right ways.
2: So we are checked in already through the magic of television. We are now outside of Dublin Airport. Which is
1: it's like an hour flight to Holland from there.
2: Yeah. Yes, but because I am flying Lufthansa, because I'm on Star Alliance, I am actually going to fly over Amsterdam and then come back.
1: Oh.
2: Yes. So I get to go to Germany first.
1: Oh, well, that's too bad.
2: So I get to go to Frankfurt. But then after that, then we end up in Amsterdam for 2 nights before then heading down to Barcelona. So, but I'm surprised at how busy it is at this airport, because Dublin isn't that big. And yet it is hopping around here. So busy. But at least the weather is right. Looks like smooth sailing on the way over too, which will be great.
1: Gotta get up pretty early in the morning there to catch a flight in Ireland, I suppose, eh?
2: Yeah, for this flight anyway. Well, we got up at 2:30 in the morning our time. So 6:30 in the evening in Vancouver. But I am firmly on European time now, so I've forgotten what time it is at home. I had to actually look it up to figure out, are you guys on right now or not? So, but we made sure we got in, much to Colin's chagrin. He likes to be ahead of schedule.
0: It's almost 5 a.m. in Slovakia, where Stefan from Base Guy Show is.
2: Oh, wow.
1: Now, you know what you call it when you're in the airplane at this time of the day and you get up to height? You know what they call that?
2: What do they call it?
1: The top of the morning.
2: Yes. you're funny. But yeah,
3: most importantly, do you have time to stop for a pint?
2: Yes. And I got proof that I'm in Ireland is the Irish on above on the sign there, as you can see. So
1: pretty much sport, it says.
0: If you want to follow me on social media, my Blue Skies at
1: Frankie McKee. Frankie, we have 20 more minutes to go.
0: I have to go to bed a few minutes. If you want to follow me on social media, my Blue Skies at Frankie McDee. My link tree is Frankie McDonald, and my threads is at Frankie McDee 94, and my Reddit is Frank Down 94, and my subreddit is Frankie McDonald, and my X for your Twitter is at Frankie McDee. My Facebook is Frankie McDonald. My Instagram is Frankie McDee 94. My TikTok is Frankie Down 94. My Clapper is Frankie Down 94. My Twitch is Frankie Down 94. My Snapchat is Frankie McDonald. My YouTube channel is Dogs Wolves, and my LinkedIn is Frankie McDonald. But it's a late joy only show today. It's an odd time.
1: It's an odd time.
0: Because I work at the Mayfire Mall from 9 a.m. to 3 p.m. Atlantic tomorrow. And tomorrow night, I'll be on Base Guy Show.
1: You got a big day on Fridays every week. So, yeah, you get some sleep there, Frankie. See you next week, Frankie. Love you, buddy. Yeah, he's the greatest.

0: greatest.
1: Frankie's the GOAT.
2: He carried that whole show without you when you glitched. It was great.
1: Yeah, you should have seen it. Like, internet just crashed. Uh-oh. So, like, Holly, this is Ryan. And I went here's the backstory. I meant to send Holly the YouTube link, but instead I sent the show link. But then once I sent the show link, I was like, well, you can come on the show, too.
3: There you go. Well, welcome to the show, Holly.
1: Thanks. She's from Willowet. Yeah. And had questions about the fire behavior potentially with the wind this weekend. And, of course, we're on the air in Lillooet, so I thought it's very appropriate. Just come on, then. Why not? We'll answer your question.
3: There you go.
2: I'm down. I haven't made some TikToks all summer, so I've been jonesing for some, like, internet time.
3: There you go. Well, you're getting some internet time here now.
2: Yeah.
3: And I will say that they're very happy that I showed up in Ireland here, because it's actually been very dry here as well. It hasn't been very green, and now we're heading down to France and, of course, Spain, where they're another part of the world right now that are experiencing quite horrible conditions, just like we are in British Columbia and the Pacific Northwest, where they're seeing some considerable forest fire behavior throughout quite a few areas in France and Spain. So I'm hopeful that I'm not going to have to deal with smoke right now, but I know that time will be coming when I come back to Vancouver. So, but we're not alone in this. There's been lots of media and news attention about that, about the fires that have been happening here in Europe as well, and the extreme dry that they've been seeing. Because it's cool here this morning in Dublin, but I know it's been very hot over the last month, especially to their standards. They're 22 degrees Celsius here is warm for them already, and apparently they've been in the mid and upper 20s with very little rain. So I'm happy to have brought some Vancouver moisture to them, and popping online to say hello from here.
1: Well, I'm surprised they weren't like, are we getting like a tornado? What are you doing here, you know?
3: Well, oddly enough, they had a tornado here a week ago, which was part of that whole cool down that they had. So I was a little disappointed that we've missed it by a week. But hey, alas, we're still here in Ireland. I got to go to see the Atlantic on the shores of Cork, and made it up to Belfast yesterday, and now back down here. That is the beauty, though, of Europe and Ireland, is you just hop on a train, and within 2 hours, you're in a different country or in a different part of the continent, which is absolutely amazing, which we can't do. You drive 2 hours in Vancouver, and you've made it to Abbotsford.
4: Walmart.
1: Yeah.
2: You got to drive more than 2 hours to find a Walmart. But that's okay.
3: Exactly.
1: Could you imagine? It'd be like the Vegreville version in Ireland, you know, like everyone coming up to you with their kids.
3: Exactly. So
1: I was telling that whole story to my coworker.
3: Nobody knows who I am here. Although I never met Carlo Weather while we were here, and I should have, but that's okay. We made it. We saw a couple of things, and now we got to go inside and get through our security line and all that fun stuff. So I am going to say goodbye here from Dublin, and we'll see if we'll be able to catch you next Thursday from somewhere in the Atlantic.
1: I was going to show you before you left. That's it's like, I think there's been a downturn in the fire weather in France is what I was hearing. We look at Spain and look at the humidity values in Spain, like 19%. What day do you get into Spain, you think? Like next Tuesday or Wednesday or something?
3: I get there on that Tuesday, down to Barcelona.
1: Yeah, so there's probably going to be some fire activity still going on at that time.
3: Yeah, although I was checking, and it looks like, as you were mentioning, humidity values are better than they have been. And I'm going to be in Ibiza on next Wednesday, I believe it is, and the Humidex values are supposed to be around 45, so it's going to be a little moist.
1: 25% humidity in land. So there's going to be fires going on. So get some footage. This is dry air for Europe, man.
2: Please report
3: it's been very dry.
2: Any fun you have in Ibiza. Like,
3: that could be a
2: show.
3: And if you guys aren't following me, you can follow me at Ryan Voutilainen. And I know my last name's a mouthful, but if you find Joey and just, you'll find me there. And we will do some reporting from Ibiza as well. Definitely. It's my first time. I've been wanting to go for 25 years, and I'm finally going to make it. So I'm excited to go.
4: And now he's really old and going to be beat.
2: That's okay. It doesn't matter.
3: Exactly. No, there's no age limit when you're in Europe, I have found, when you go to these things. So it'll be fun.
2: No.
1: I want to go to, like, where all the anarcho-syndicalists were, like, organizing and arming themselves in 1936. Right. That's where I'd be going.
3: Yep. Next time, I'll make it there for you.
1: Yeah, well, say hi to my family if you see them in Holland.
3: I will do. Alrighty. Cheerio, everybody in Canada, and we'll hopefully chat with you guys all next Thursday.
1: Right on, Ryan. Love you, buddy.
3: Bye. Have you guys too. Bye.
1: Ciao. Yeah, we were just together in Beggarville, Alberta 2 weeks ago. So he's been to Alberta, back to Vancouver, and now to Ireland and going to Spain.
2: When you were storm chasing?
1: Yeah.
2: Nice.
1: Yeah, I was telling the story to my coworker because it was hilarious that, you know, I'd said to, because Ryan was in Alberta already, and I'd already said to Hank and Jenny Hagen, to Hank Bleedstra, and I'm going to go to we had this extreme setup for storms in Alberta. So I said, I'm going to go and park at the Vegreville Egg and kind of just wait for storms to fire. You know, it's kind of my sort of storm chasing is to kind of go where I think the storms are going to be and just wait, just hunker down and wait. And it worked really good. We got 4 tornadoes this last month, right? So like it's a strategy that works. I could have had 6 if I'd been better at what I do. We made some wrong choices on the one storm. So we had a successful storm chasing trip, just hunker down and wait. So then, but that's like, I know a lot of other people kind of had that attitude too. So then I like see in the morning, Trenton Patella Chuck, he's making his Facebook reel and he's like, I'm at the Vegreville Egg. I was like, that's where I'm going, you know? Okay. And then I see Brendan Forsyth and he's like, I'm coming to the Vegreville Egg, you know? And next thing you knew, like, and I get, you know, I went and got a haircut and came back and then Brendan Peters was there. Next thing you knew, it was like this convergence of storm chasers to which, the word went around Vegreville really quickly, and nothing like this has ever happened in Canadian storm chasing history. We've never had 15.
2: You've never had a convergence of chasers instead of a convergence of storm.
1: Like, you know, maybe there's been like I bumped into those three guys, Trenton and Brendan and Brendan.
2: That's a mouthful.
1: At the Tulabee Lake tornado earlier this month in Alberta, while we were on the Saskatchewan side, bumped into them there. It was like 90 seconds of like, nice to meet you. Hey, okay, I'm gonna get in front of it. See you. And gone, right? So it's like there's moments like that, or you know, I met up, but you know, most of my 47 years, my life of loving storms, I've often been paired with someone who has no idea about storms and asking me questions all day long, you know. Or so like to have Josh Palmer be, you know, we're my chase partner, it's really great. So we had this moment there. We'd met Graham from Laramidia Storm Chasers. You know, like a small convergence, 4 people, you know, okay, cool. But this was like 15, right? So then the mixed reaction in Vegreville is like, you know, it's either like, oh, we don't want them storm chases around here because that means there's going to be tornadoes, right?
2: So what are they doing here? It's been a long time since I've seen a tornado.
1: And then instead, people started showing up with their like 12-year-old daughters and stuff who were like, the one girl, she had a reed timber. It was like a homemade Dominator shirt, it said, with the tornado on it, you know, and she's like, I want to be a storm chaser when I grow up. And then, you know, everybody was just like, so good, so kind. So like to each other, to the kids and the youth that came. And like, we had these like teaching sessions and photo sessions with the public and it became this like great thing. And then, and meanwhile, storm fired in Rocky Mountain House and dropped 2 EF2 tornadoes and everybody's sitting at the Vegreville Egg. You know, this historic Canadian chaser convergence, and we're all getting to know each other for the first time. It's like Chaser Convention 2026, you know, and everyone kind of felt okay about it. The storm came late. It came at about 10:30, 11 o'clock, and it was so violent that nobody dared to go into it at that time of night. You know, it's like there's baseballs in there, possibly tornadoes. The winds are gusting 100, and the storm's 10 kilometers away. Like, we're not going in that.
2: That's wild. Anyway, so
1: everybody, like, just totally flailed and that's the story of that. But we had this great chance to meet each other and great moment. So
2: my mom loves to tell me the story of how like we all nearly died in the Barry tornado like back in the early 80s.
1: I remember very well that one.
2: Yeah, and my brother, who was a baby, was like really really fussy, and we were out shopping and he was just like losing it. So my mom's just like, all right, forget it, we're going home. And we packed up, and allegedly like 5 minutes later the store was like flattened by the tornado. So if it hadn't have been for my whiny little brother, lights out,
1: right.
2: That's her story. She's been sticking to it for over 40 years. I don't really remember.
1: Well, my mom had a boyfriend at the time, and his son lived in Barrie. And so when he came for the weekend after that, I had to know, like, what happened? And he was, like, telling me all these – I don't know if they're true or not, but, you know, at the time, you know, in 1985, I think it was, he's like,
2: yeah,
1: you know, the policeman pulled the guy over and told him to drive faster. And I was like, really? You know, I don't know if that's a true story.
2: You can outrun it. Yeah, we were living in Orangeville. That's where I was born.
1: Right.
2: And I grew up in the GTA.
1: I grew up north of Madoc. So
2: yeah, I grew up in Stouffville. Nobody knows where Stouffville is. They might.
1: I did. Your Ottawa, is it?
2: But then they did not. Just the if they knew the flea market, then they knew, right? But anything north of Highway 7 is just not.
1: Yeah, well, I'm north of 7. They called the civilization line, right?
2: Yeah, yeah. Like Markham was like, you know, a whole other world. And then, but I was north of Highway 7. So that's the sticks.
1: In my part of like north of Madoc there, it's like, that's, well, they shot Quest for Fire like up the road from my mom's house, like a whole bunch of scenes from Quest for Fire. It's like, that's, you know, so they call you cavemen up there, but there's some truth
2: like,
1: to
2: is
1: it.
2: This the lore of really how you became passionate about this stuff? Because as a child, you were like ingrained with it, you know, from like this filming around.
1: Well, we had these crazy, I mean, my weather passion sort of started with getting a lightning strike that kind of lit me up when I was very little. And
2: then
1: being very scared of storms, but very fascinated by it too. Like I would not want to look out the window, like for fear the lightning might come in and get me or something like that. You know, like I was quite, but yet at the same time, we had these big events in Ontario at that time. We had the big storms that rolled through in 83, did a lot of damage. We had the Barrie tornado in 85. And one of those tornado tracks was like 200 kilometers. Like I came into Hastings County area and remember being like so blown away by like, you know, these tornadoes, because there was, I can't remember how many tornadoes came out of that storm system that day, but it was like something ridiculous, like 10 or 15 tornadoes dropped that in that.
2: Well, I mean, like that was the mark. And if it isn't still the mark of like, this is what severe top of like into Canadian tornado alley this is. Like, that was really, I think, what people felt was like maximum capacity for tornadoes in southern Ontario and like really extreme weather. Like it's like, you know, when Hazel came and like flooded.
1: That was what I was going to talk about next, was Hugo and Hazel.
2: Yeah, like my aunt's house in Port Credit, like you could still see the watermarks, you know, like from when Hazel flooded it out. But all of that's, you know, actually really long time ago now. I don't know if people even know these things.
1: We had the extratropical lows from Hurricane Hugo and Gilbert come through in 88 and 89.
2: Yeah.
1: And again, like me being at the 89, I'm 10 years old now. And I'm like, there's a hurricane coming to Madoc. You know, like, well, it's not really
2: that's
1: a hurricane.
2: That's how I would feel. Like whenever we would get those like tropical, like, oh, is it going to be a tropical storm, a tropical depression? Oh, it's like really pushing in. And I'd be like, really? Like, are we going to get like a real hurricane? And like I was always thirsty for that stuff, and like I love a good thunderstorm. It's the one thing about Lillooet that I really miss, is we don't get really good thunderstorms.
1: No, you don't get that good of ones. I've seen some lightning up in the Cayuse when I was mountaineering up there.
2: Once in a while, like it's
1: there was
2: not
1: a storm down towards Lillooet, and I was at the top of the peaks there above Huey's camp, and just watching the hair of my arms because the storm's about 5 or 10 kilometers away. And I'm like, you know, I don't want to run down this mountain, but I will if I have to.
2: Yeah, fair.
1: Slight risk of storm tomorrow. Looks like Vanderhoof, you're in the zone, maybe
2: they're
1: barely.
2: They're 70% rain for us tomorrow, but I'll believe it when I see it.
1: I don't feel that. 70%. I don't feel that. I mean, it's not out of the question for a couple reasons, but I don't feel that. Prairies, oh man, I can't wait to go back.
2: That'll be a good show.
1: 4 centimeter hail. Someone's gonna get whacked in there this weekend. Someone's gonna get whacked in there.
2: I always felt like when I lived in the Northwest Territories and I would go home in the summers to Ontario and then I'd drive back for school, you know, late August, it was like, I always felt like it was like the rush through the prairies to like not get pummeled by some horrific storm and like dent the heck out of my FJ Cruiser.
1: I like purposely set our band tours to be in Calgary, Saskatoon, Winnipeg, Brandon, all those towns in June and July on purpose.
2: Yeah.
1: And how many times, like, you know, because you don't play till 10:30 at night. That gives you hours to go watch thunderstorms.
2: Totally. So,
1: to the gig early, and it's seen some good. We saw a tornado in Manitoba, on the other side of Brandon, on our side of Brandon, somewhere in southern Manitoba. And we were on tour with Bob Wayne and the Outlaw Carnies at that time, and their American band. And he's like best friends with Hank Williams III, you know, and super cool guys, like Nashville hard. And they didn't believe me when I said, like, look, we're driving into some severe weather. I bet you there's going to be tornadoes in this kind of a line, you know. And they're all laughing, the Americans, tornadoes. He thinks they get tornadoes in Canada, you know. And then we drive through the line of storms, and it's like kind of nothing burger where we are. But then down the line, you know, look back. I'm like, there it is, tornado on the ground. And they're like, you know, I made Bob stop the van, and everyone got out. And, you know, we're looking now, you know, 8 to 10 kilometers off, and you can clearly see the tornadoes down on the ground. You know, that's not a tornado. No, no. There's a kind of, then we get to Winnipeg, and we go to the Royal Albert, and the booking agent there, Sam, he was like the booking agent for, or the manager for Propagandy. Super cool guy. And the first thing Sam says is like, oh, did you guys come by that tornado? And then they just seen Bob kind of turn pale. Like, and then for the rest of the trip, he every once in a while just mutter, I can't believe I had to come to Canada to see my first tornado.
2: That's a line. That should be on a t-shirt. That's good. I can't believe I had to come to Canada. That's good. Well, like the storm that came in like last Saturday, I went to Vancouver and I drove through the pouring rain through the Sea to Sky corridor back home. And the difference in temperature when I got back to Lillooet from when I left the day before was crazy. I mean, that really, really cooled things off for us. We didn't really see any rain out of it, but just to know that much moisture was around felt very comforting. And then we all got to put on our jean jackets to watch Jean Jacket play at the Apricot Fest. So that was super rad. It was a hot smoke show for Sofa King the night before. But yeah, we got all our jean jackets on for Jean Jacket because it was chilly. And I feel like this weekend's kind of going to do the same thing.
1: It's going to be a little chilly, but not in the southeastern BC where no. The fire conditions are going to be pretty extreme. That actually carries over into some of southern Alberta and southern Saskatchewan. Some
2: how
1: extreme
2: much is that bordering the fires wind, from the state?
1: This is mostly wind-driven, and it's going to be pretty extreme down the state side too, definitely. I mean,
2: well, they better keep their smoke to themselves.
1: They better keep the smoke on their side of the border.
2: Yeah, aren't build a wall.
1: Country? I think we got 4 minutes left on the radio show. So just a shout out to everybody. If you live in southeastern BC, you're probably not hearing us on the radio anyways, but I think the winds are going to be your big problem this weekend. Fires around Cranbrook and, you know, Kimberley, some of the Kootenay fires that are going off. Then we have the fresh lightning strikes that we're going to have in the Caribou and whatnot. I'm not confident that Lillooet's going to get that much rain. I'm really not. You know, we'll go me back either. To the rain accumulation here just to have a comparison. Just a one last look, but through to Monday, you know, European model says like, you know, maybe 2 millimeters somewhere near there. Maybe if you're over by Whistler, you're talking 15. That's great. That's great. Icon.
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14: 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The following is a news summary recorded Monday, August 10th, 2026, for Prince George, Cladley Tenay. Starting with the weather, the expectation for Monday evening is partly cloudy with a 60% chance of showers and a risk of a thunderstorm. Wind westerly at 20 kilometers an hour, becoming light early this evening, a low of 10 degrees Celsius. For Tuesday, August 11th, a mix of sun and clouds is expected during the day with a 40% chance of showers in the morning and early in the afternoon. This is accompanied with a risk of a thunderstorm in the morning and afternoon. A high of 20 degrees is expected with a UV index of 5 or moderate. The forecast also contains nighttime showers and a low of 9 degrees. For Wednesday, August 12th, a sunny day is forecasted with a high of 21 degrees. Moving into the nighttime, clear skies are expected with a low of 10 degrees. Thursday, August 13th, again, a nice sunny day is expected with a high of 24 degrees, moving into a clear nighttime sky and a low of 9 degrees. Friday, August 14th, another sunny day is expected with a high of 23 degrees. Clouds roll in over the nighttime with a 30% chance of showers and a low of 9 degrees. On Saturday, August 15th, a mix of sun and clouds are expected with a high of 23 degrees. The nighttime contains cloudy periods and a low of 10 degrees. And finally, on Sunday, August 16th, a mix of sun and cloud is expected and a high of 24 degrees. This weather forecast summary was provided Monday, August 10th. The local air quality report for Prince George, Cladley Tenay assessed Monday, August 10th. Today, the air is of a very high quality, with most monitoring stations reporting between 3 and 10 parts per million of particulate matter measuring 2.5 microns across in diameter. All this despite my constant sneezing. The particulate matter being measured is very tiny, insidious stuff, people. And if you're curious about how the air quality looks further south, air quality drops considerably just south of 100 Mile House, and especially so from Kamloops on down towards the U.S. border, where readings of over 100 parts per million are quite common. And now, with those forecasts out of the way, it's time for the Firecast. Information primarily derived from the British Columbia Wildfire Service. According to BC Wildfire Service's interactive map for Monday, August 10th, there are 10 active wildfires in the Prince George Fire Center, which, despite our fire center's huge size, is far less than some of the other less fortunate districts. Something to be grateful for. Let's not let that prevent us from getting a bug-out bag ready just in case. Within our, or the Prince George, Fire Center, 4 of the fires are under control, 4 are being held, and 2 are out of control. Of the out-of-control fires, one of which is the Millage Creek Wildfire, which is 14.4 hectares in size. Its suspected cause was a lightning strike. Initial discovery reported July 25th. It's located roughly 1 kilometer west of Highway 5, roughly 20 kilometers north of Blue River, and approximately 60 kilometers south of Valemount. The other out-of-control fire, also suspected to be caused by a lightning strike, initially reported July 23rd, is roughly 77.72 hectares in size, named G81123, 2 kilometers east of Cantaw River. That's approximately